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1: This is American Roots Live. I'm Nick Spitzer. We've got jazz trumpeter from Preservation Hall, Wendell Brunius, with his New Orleans All-Stars.

Wendell Brunius is from a famed New Orleans Creole jazz family. He's the son of Nazimova Santiago and John Brunius Sr., a trumpeter who's played with Onward Brass and Young Tuxedo Brass Bands, and Paul Barberin. Wendell Brunius' brother was late John Brunius Jr., also a trumpeter who led the Preservation Hall Jazz Band. Over the years, Wendell Brunius sang with Chief John the Mahogany Hall Stompers in the 1960s. He studied at Southern University, worked with Danny Barker in the 70s, and later played on Bourbon Street with Kid Thomas Valentine, Eureka Brass, Lionel Hampton, Linda Hopkins, Sammy Remington, and Louis Nelson. Right now, it's Wendell Brunius and band with Whoopin' Blues on American Roots Live.

0: All right. Wendell Bernius, the New Orleans All-Stars, making themselves welcome, and we welcome you here to the Jazz Museum. Tell us a little bit about your own family.
1: All right.
0: Wendell, I mean, I know it goes back in time, generations, but Creole family, New Orleans traditional jazz musicians from the get-go.
1: Oh, yeah. We are all honored to be from the families we're from. We all kind of learned from our families. I picked that first song because it's a song called The Whoopin' Blues, and it was written by a great clarinetist named John Casimir. When I was about 3 years old, Atlantic Records came to our house and recorded the original Tuxedo Brass Band with my daddy playing trumpet. And it's one of my first memories, musical memories, because like I said, I was about 3 and a half.
0: Hmm.
1: And if you ever see the record, it's called Jazz Begins.
0: Oh, it's
1: you
0: a great
1: open
0: one.
1: It up,
0: yeah.
1: And there are two kids watching the band, and the little boy is me. And the girl is my sister, Lorraine. So I think maybe that day I got converted to wanting to be a musician. You know,
0: scene.
1: I was saying, wow, man.
0: So that's John Senior you're speaking
1: yeah.
0: of. And
1: yeah.
0: of course, he encouraged everyone to play. He was a trumpet player?
1: Yep, he played the trumpet. And he went to Juilliard. He wrote a lot of the music for like Cab Calloway and Billy Eckstein,
0: mm.
1: Jay McShane.
0: But he came back to be in New Orleans.
1: Yeah. He developed arthritis and he couldn't walk for 2 years. So he had to actually leave the road. You know, I mean, we wound up with 8 children in that family. So yeah. The road was not that appealing after that, even
0: yeah.
1: though he had seen some great times.
0: Yeah. Well, I think I read somewhere that at some point, 7 of the 8 were playing trumpets.
1: Oh, yeah. Well,
0: at the same time,
1: I had to play trumpet or leave, you know. So we opted to play the trumpet. And my dad would write out some stuff on Sundays.
0: Yeah.
1: And they have all kind of crazy chords, man. He'd say, you hit that note. You hit that note. And, you know, wow, boy, it would be some crazy stuff going on in there.
0: Yeah.
1: But it was all ear training and stuff like that. We didn't realize it at the time.
0: Yeah. And how about your mother's side of the family? That's
1: yeah,
0: an old New Orleans family as well.
1: That's another old musical family, Santiago family, or Santiago, however you want to pronounce it. But her brothers were the great Barnell Santiago and my Uncle Lester.
0: Mm-hmm.
1: They were two of the greatest piano players.
0: Yeah.
1: But her uncle was Willie Santiago, was one of the first guitar and banjo players of what we call traditional jazz.
0: What's next? What do you think y'all
1: you know,
0: going to do together?
1: One of the two we grew up with, one of the early songs was from James Brown and the JBs. It's a song called The Chicken. We're going to give y'all a rendition of it right now while we're still young enough to remember it. You know what I mean?

0: right. You know, I've heard a lot of songs about chickens, but that's my new favorite.
1: Oh, right.
0: Yeah.
1: Hey,
0: yeah. Chickens are important in our lives.
1: It's been one of our favorites for over 50 years now.
0: Oh, right. Yeah. We go back to that thing. There were at least seven people playing trumpet in your family. How is it that you became the leader of a band and become known as a trumpet player? Mm-hmm. What about the other guys?
1: Blind luck, I'm telling you. My brother John was a great trumpet player. Yeah, man. I grew up listening to him. Yeah, and Flight of the Bumblebee and all of those things. And it's, you know, things I can make a pretty decent effort at. But, boy, he could play it for real like Rafael Mendez, you know. My dad was a great trumpet player. Great chops, great. You know, could play lead trumpet. And as I grew up, I mean, I started to play on the mouthpiece and try to act like my daddy, try to act like Dave Bartholomew and stuff like that. And by the time I was 11, I was in seventh grade and I started in the junior high school band. So just, you know, playing the note G and then F and, you know, notes like that and developing stuff from that. I had some ideas about soloing, but I just didn't know what to play, you know. So I just got around the right people. I had a cousin named Harold Dejean, and he had the Olympia Brass Band.
0: Sure, legend.
1: When I got to be about 14 or 15, he would let me come in, walk around playing, you know. So we learned a lot of hymns like that. But I had all those records from Louis Armstrong, Lips Page, and then I discovered like Dizzy Gillespie and Clifford Brown and Lee Morgan.
0: Yeah, I was reading somewhere that you used to get records at the pharmacy, at the Circle Grocery.
1: The first...
0: Who ever heard of a record store in a pharmacy in a grocery?
1: Me.
0: Yeah, I
1: walked from our house to the Circle Food Store.
0: Yeah.
1: And down on the first floor, there was that pharmacy. Remember that? They had that little bin of records cut off on the corner.
2: I'm old, too.
1: But we all have this story. Don Vappy is a guy who's carrying on the traditional Creole music also, sings in Creole and... Mm-hmm. Plays so great, and maybe we ought to feature him on a song.
0: You don't hear me objecting to something. That. Yeah, Don and I have worked together for years on all kinds of things. It's great to see him here. He picked up the banjo, I noticed.
3: You talking about growing up, you just told everybody's story, bro.
4: Well, that one story is all our story.
3: Yeah, we used to be like have a groove going on the bus coming home from school.
1: Mm-hmm.
3: That bus be rocking. I'm talking about the city bus, not the school bus.
1: Yeah.
3: City bus driver couldn't wait for us to get off. We beating all on the top of the bus and booing on there and all this. Cutting up. Boom, boom, boom, boom. That bus gone. Shoot, man. And speaking of record stores, bro, I didn't want to get interrupted. You remember Walt Boltner?
1: Oh, yeah.
3: And 83, we had trucks. They had panel vans with speakers on top, the horn things.
1: Yep.
0: Yeah.
3: And go around the neighborhood
0: playing the stuff.
3: Selling 45s.
0: Mm-hmm. Yeah.
3: Yeah. So I bought Skinny Legs and All. You know, that was Joe Tex, right?
0: Yeah.
1: Yeah.
0: Got that on that. So what you got for us, Don? Is it going to be Skinny Legs and All?
3: We're going to do, it's a Tin Roof Blues, and I made it into a medley with the Creole Blues I learned off of Danny Barker and Albert Nicholas, Pops Foster. They had this record. James P. Johnson was playing piano on it. But let's play a little Tin Roof Blues and I'll just sing it in there.
4: All right. Come on, bro.
3: I'll start.

0: John Vappy. Yeah.
1: The great jazz men, Wendell Berneus and band, with Tin Roof Blues. And we are back with Chin Music. That's conversation. And more New Orleans jazz when American Roots Live returns.
2: President Trump says the U.S. is leading on AI and taking that message to China's leader, Xi Jinping.
3: We have very friendly competition, but it'll be a very important trip.
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1: I'm Nick Spitzer. This is American Roots Live with Wendell Brunius and the New Orleans All-Stars, including Wendell's wife, clarinetist Caroline Brunius. Caroline told us about her journey from Sweden to New Orleans.
2: It all started a long, long time ago in Sweden, actually. I started to play the clarinet when I was 6 years old. And I was so lucky that my mother took me to the music school in town, where she hooked me up with this clarinet teacher who happened to be one of the greatest clarinet players in Scandinavia, Sigge Olsson, master at Swedish folk music. And instead of having this boring book where you just go to the next page and play Twinkle Little Star, instead he said, you can play anything. We just add some notes here and take away. And it was just really fun to play. So when I was 10 years old, my parents started a traditional jazz band, a family band. And we toured around different countries in Europe, and we just like 10, 11, 12, it was super exciting. And when I was about that age, that's when I started to dream about coming to New Orleans to play. And I had pictures in my room of Louis Armstrong and the French Quarters, and I just thought, one day I'll come here to play. And then when I was 14, my grandparents, biggest fan club, support club ever, Mats and Margaret, they fixed this concert in Stockholm at a jazz club named Stampen. And there I was, 14 years old, play, and this very one night, this couple was on a cruise ship on their way to Stockholm from New Orleans. And they came in there and told the taxi driver, said, look, we're from New Orleans, we're not musicians, we just love the music. Is there anywhere we could go to hear some traditional jazz? So they came into the jazz club, sat down next to my grandparents, and said, can you play, do you know what it means to miss New Orleans? And they said, oh, what a nice sound in the clarinet, you got to come and visit us in New Orleans one day. So I'm usually very optimistic, but I must admit that at this time, I didn't really dare to believe. But about 1 year later, my grandparents brought me here to New Orleans and made this wonderful dream come true. And I was just 15 years old, and I was going to get to play one time on Bourbon Street to be able to say I played in New Orleans when I came back home. And that one time, Freddie Lonsoyer happened to hear me play and said, oh, you got to come with me down to Persuasion Hall. And there I was getting to play with Wendell's All-Star Band, just 15 years old. Somewhere there is a picture of this. I got to find it. Anyway, so I'm forever, forever grateful, Freddie. So it turned out 23, 24 times all over town. And I was just walking on clouds, and I dreamt about coming back. And I did it when I was 17. And when I was 19, University of New Orleans gave me a four-year full scholarship.
1: Ah.
2: And it was just unbelievable. So that's when I moved here, 2000. And I was just 19, and I thought I came here just to fulfill all my wonderful music dreams, which I have, and I'm so grateful. But something way better happened, and I met the prince of my life, the person I love with all of my heart, and I'm so happy to say he loves me the same way back, and that's why I'm happy beyond words that I could ever describe. And so he has a nickname. I call him my sweet pelican. And I just love the ground he walks on.
1: Oh, that's why he's nervous.
3: We got you now.
1: Yeah. T-shirts, huh?
3: We got you now, dog. Thank you, Caroline.
1: He took that very well. Yeah. I want to say that.
2: Yeah,
1: you know.
2: That was
3: his first winter. He was bracing
1: himself. Yeah.
2: Thank you.
1: All right. Caroline Brunius, clarinet. Sweden, you know, to New Orleans and back again.
3: Feature her on this song.
1: Okay.
3: It's a song, I don't know where she learned it from, but it's called Spooky.
1: Oh, yeah.
3: Takes a Holiday.
1: Okay.

0: Wow.
1: Yeah.
0: Carolyn Bruneus. Wow. One of the other great influences on you, I think, and a lot of people, is Danny Barker. Could you say a little bit about Danny Barker? Great raconteur, banjo player, guitar player, everything. Went to New York, came back here.
1: Yep. He left here in 1929 to go up and join the Cab Calloway band. When my dad got out of Juilliard, he got my dad the gig as the arranger.
0: Oh.
1: See, New Orleans taking care of New Orleans there.
0: Oh, that's good.
1: And, but my dad was a great, great writer anyway. And I think it was 1962 when Danny Barker came back to New Orleans, 62 or 63. I did my first record like when I was 9 years old, singing with my daddy. And, you know, that Danny Barker had heard about that and was like, man, you know, somebody interested in, you know, perpetuating the music and another generation of New Orleans jazz. And it's what we all looking for. And it's getting to be more of an uphill climb. One thing, that's one reason we're so glad to discover Kyle here, who not only plays the heck out of the piano, but, you know, really investigated like Professor Longhand, James Booker, and all those guys. And maybe we ought to let him play a song. He's got a new CD out. What's the name of it? Nola?
0: Alamo. And he's sitting there so quietly.
1: Is he quiet? Wait till he plays the piano.
0: Yeah, well, I've already been hearing him play, and I can't believe what he can do.
1: Here's Kyle Roussel, everybody.

0: Cuba.
1: Yeah. Kyle Roussel. One of the New Orleans Jazz All-Stars here with Wendell Brunius at the New Orleans Jazz Museum on American Roots, public radio around the country.
2: This is the kind of things Danny Barker enabled us to do, and now we're trying to pay forward. And we just wish there were so many more people like this young man here, man, that's got the respect for the roots of the music of New Orleans, because that's nowhere else.
1: Yeah.
2: That's nowhere else. And we're the last of those guys.
1: Yeah.
2: These people up here, we want to pass that on.
1: Do you think the King of Treme will be able to save us?
2: Oh, well, yeah. I tell you one thing. If you're a drummer and you ain't listening to Shannon,
1: whether you like
2: your
1: it or
2: head
1: not.
2: Exam. Yeah.
1: I think you'll love it. I also know that the King of Treme, your house has got a kind of a mural on it that gets That's people right. engaged That's in the right. culture. Tell them about the mural on your house.
3: That mural was put there by a guy I met about 20 years ago. He stopped in front of my house and he said, "I'd like to paint a mural on your front of your house." I said, "What kind of mural?"
1: That's a good question.
3: He said, "Well, if you just give me a picture of you playing." And I said, "Oh, well, see, oh, me." I said, "Of course you can paint a picture of me." "Of course you can paint a picture." The mirror is a picture of me in the front. Louis Armstrong statue that's across the street from my house at the Louis Armstrong Park.
1: Aye.
3: By the way, I'm the oldest living musician in the Treme today.
1: Is that right?
3: Yes, yeah. Yes.
1: Yeah.
3: And there was a bunch of old musicians come out of the neighborhood. Yeah. But, Trombone Short is on there, standing behind me. Uncle Lionel is on there.
1: Sure, the legendary.
3: And, Kid Mervin, trumpet player. Mm-hmm. And, Charlie Gabriel.
1: All right.
3: Yeah.
1: Who's the elder musician in Preservation Hall?
3: That's right. Yeah. That's right.
1: Amazing.
3: Five generations of musicians.
1: Yeah.
3: Yeah. This man.
1: We mentioned Preservation Hall. Wendell, you are the music director of Preservation
3: Hall.
1: Yes,
3: that's right. Yeah.
1: It's a new appointment.
2: Thank you. Yep. I think it's a very important job because it's the only way these kids are going to learn the music from the real people. You know, we're few of the real people left on this planet. So I feel very honored and deserving of the thing because I came from the musical roots that we need to share with the young people to keep them going.
1: Right.
2: And maybe we can have Shannon play something or sing something or do whatever.
1: What do you think, Shannon? What's your thinking on this?
2: You know, there was a great guy from New Orleans. His name was Louis Prima. And he wrote this song.
1: And
2: it was a big
1: Louis
2: hit
1: Prima.
2: For Benny Goodman. Uh-huh. And it's called Sing, Sing, Sing. We're going to feature the great Shannon Powell.
1: Oh, yeah. Love the drums.

0: yeah.
1: Sing, Sing, Sing, a famous song from the late Sicilian New Orleanian Louis Prima, played live here at the New Orleans Jazz Museum, featuring Shannon Powell on drums with Wendell Bernays' New Orleans All-Stars. And we are back with a final set when American Roots returns.
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I'm Nick Spitzer, and this is American Roots Live with trumpeter Wendell Brunius, the music director for New Orleans Preservation Hall, and his band on a classic tune by Horace Silver called Sister Sadie, led by Richard Moten on bass.

0: Richard Moten. Yeah. Quite a rhythm section there, huh?
1: You think?
0: Oh, my God.
1: Yeah.
0: You know, I was reading that you said that your father said you got to play in paragraphs. You got to get the words to come out of your instrument.
1: You're exactly right. And what you're trying to say comes out of your horn. And, you know, we got a lot of people just playing a lot of notes. But in the real New Orleans way, we speak in those paragraphs, you know. And, you know, as you just heard, when we came in with that little shout chorus, you know, and everybody clicked into that. And then we got out of there and he continued with his thing. And that was, you know, that's kind of the way it is.
0: Yeah. Well, to me, y'all play with such great virtuosity and almost it appears effortless. Obviously, you've all practiced and played a really long time and you're having a good time. How do you manage to play a lot of gigs here and anywhere and feel fresh and having fun and enjoying yourself and keeping it at this level? How do you do it? It's a mystery to me.
1: Well, we can't really describe it. It's not anything you
0: can just remain a mystery.
1: Yeah, it kind of remains.
2: Tell the truth, it's the money.
1: Yeah, well, that too. But, you know,
0: thank you, Shannon.
1: You know, these guys that we have up here, we're all influencing each other.
0: Yeah.
1: And that's the great thing. His impact is taking a toll on me in the horn section.
3: Taking
1: a toll or something.
0: We're all taking toll on each other.
1: I mean, you know, you got a drummer like Shannon Powell. I mean, you're going to swing all day long, you know.
0: Yeah.
1: And we got one more guy, the great Freddie Lonzo.
0: Oh, yeah, such a great man on the trombone down there. Yeah, we've had some travels together.
1: Whenever you were going to advertise the band would get on the truck and go right around the neighborhood, you know.
0: That's the tailgate trombone thing.
1: That's exactly right. Yeah. They would sit the trombone player on the tailgate because he had this motion here when they hit somebody in the back of the head, start a fight on the wagon, you know.
0: Yeah.
1: But so that got to be known as tailgate trombone. And there's nobody on the planet that plays it better than Freddie Lonzo. This is a song called Tailgate Ramble.
0: Yeah.
3: Give my banjo. There you are.

0: yeah. How about it? Wendell Bernius.
1: Thank you.
0: The New Orleans Jazz All-Stars here. Freddie Lonzo down there on the trombone. Give him a round. Yeah. Yeah.
1: I tell you, when you're having so much fun, time flies.
0: There you go.
1: But we got to play at least one more song.
0: Well, I
1: hope
0: so.
1: You know why? Because...
0: What should we go out
1: The on? Greatest music in the world. I'm going to just go on the limit and say it can't be played by other people. You got to be from New Orleans or at least been here for a long time to play Mardi Gras music. Now.
0: Yeah. Uh-huh.
1: Yeah. One of the great songs of Mardi Gras was from the great Earl King and Professor Long here. Yeah? It's called... Big Chief, this is one of the greatest songs, not only a great New Orleans song, one of the great songs of time, to tell you the truth. Hit it, Cobb.

0: Big Chief. A song speaking of black masking Mardi Gras Indians from New Orleans with trumpeter Wendell Brunius and band. Don Vappy, banjo and guitar. Richard Moten, bass. Shannon Powell, drums. Kyle Roussel, piano. Caroline Brunius, clarinet. And Freddie Lonzo on trombone, closing out the session at the New Orleans Jazz Museum in the French Quarter. 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

0: This is American Roots from New Orleans, with a sound we call Gulf South by Southwest, with Caribbean and other excursions. We go wherever great words and music are made. Susan Werner is a punchy singer and songwriter from Iowa, working in Philadelphia. The ironies, opinions, experiences, and humor in Susan's songs carry her wherever she goes.
1: There was something about making songs. I was fascinated with the architecture of them. And then to add something comedic to it, or something with storytelling, or theater even to it, that's always been fascinating to me, and I remain just so in love with my work. I feel really lucky to get to do this.
0: The songs of Susan Werner later this hour, and music from Big Mama Thornton, Bonnie Raitt, and Ella Fitzgerald, as well as Johnny Cash, Mose Allison, and the Five Satins.

We'll start here in our home place, New Orleans, with an old tale of the Junco Partner. He's a dealer, hustler, jailbird, trickster, as sung about by the late Dr. John from his Gumbo LP, 1972, on American Roots.

Fat Man, Fats Domino, 1957, with the number one R&B hit, I'm Walking. I love that up-tempo New Orleans parade beat. Written by Fats with producer Dave Bartholomew, Herb Hardesty on the fine sax solo, Lee Allen also on sax, Frank Fields bass, Earl Palmer drums, and Walter Papoose Nelson on guitar. We'll shift the lover's complaint to a female voice. It's Bonnie Raitt on vocal and guitar, 1972. The song by Chris Smither, Love Me Like a Man, on American Roots.

0: play guitarist and songster Warner Williams from Tacoma Park, Maryland, backed by Jay Summerhour on harmonica with a Piedmont blues sound on Digging My Potatoes, a humorous song of infidelity all wrapped up in the vines, written by Little Son Joe, 1939, popularized by Big Bill Brunzi and Washboard Sam, also recorded by Lead Belly and Sonny Terry and Brownie McGee. Yes, it's a popular tune. And we are back with a whole nother kind of humor about love and life in the country and big city, plus the ironies of modernity with singer-songwriter Susan Werner when American Roots returns.
1: President Trump says the U.S. is leading on AI and taking that message to China's leader, Xi Jinping.
2: We have very friendly competition, but it'll be a very important trip.
1: The state and stakes of that competition on the next morning edition from NPR News.

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1: This is American Roots. Susan Werner is a witty singer-songwriter based in Philly, though her Iowa farm upbringing shines through.

0: Susan Werner, dubbed the Empress of the Unexpected, has also been described as a mashup of the Indigo Girls and Marlene Dietrich. Her repertoire on guitar and piano spans folk and jazz to classical and theater music. Susan's stories and song are comedic and serious takes on religion, queerness, climate change, and social responsibility.
1: Yeah, my folks still own 160 acres about an hour west of Dubuque. And for folks who know where the Field of Dreams baseball complex is, that's about a half hour west of Dubuque. Summer is heaven in Iowa, and it's corn and beans and green and humid, but the nights are terrific. Fireflies. I don't know if you can hear the corn growing, but you can feel the corn growing, and the soil is very dark. It's rich. I guess I have a sense of place. I feel very lucky to have a place that feels, you know, that was a constant, whatever else changed in my life over all the years. It sets you free in a certain way and makes your life rich in a certain way.

0: What gets you interested in music?
1: Sister Marie Claire.
0: That would be a nun.
1: She was. And she brought guitars to St. Mary's Elementary School in 1970. And my brother Dave took some classes from her and brought a guitar home. I was 5 years old. And I said, can you teach me how to do that? And he taught me D, C, and G, and that was it. The church was part of, it was essential, really. I mean, is how music came into our homes. And I'm always grateful for that because, although I have a lot to say about religion, organized religion, it is how I learned to play, and I'll always be grateful for that.

0: You end up in Philadelphia, and Philadelphia, in my experience, has always been a great town for singer-songwriters. How did you get so able to deal with words, the poetics, the narratives that you do? I mean, you've written an awful lot of songs.
1: One piece of it is discovering Jacques Brel at the age of 20.
2: Ne me quitte pas. Ne me quitte pas. Ne me quitte pas.
1: I'm like, oh my God, this is theater. This is awesome. It's ironic, satirical, sharp, political. So I was bringing that together already with songs when I was in college at University of Iowa. But I thought I was going to sing classical music because that's the only way that I knew how to make money doing it or get paid to do it, or there was a career route. And my voice teacher, one day I was taking a lesson with him, and I stopped in the middle of singing and I said, you know, there's something here that Schubert could have done at this moment in this song. And he looked at me and he said, I think you're in the wrong line of work. Like me telling France, hey, Franz Schubert, why don't you try this? Anyway, I was paying attention to the structure probably more than anything. And there was something about making songs. I was fascinated with the architecture of them. And then to add something comedic to it, or something with storytelling or theater even to it. That's always been fascinating to me, and I remain just so in love with my work. I feel really lucky to get to do this.
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0: In 95, you did Last of the Good Straight Girls. And suddenly, you know, it sounds like, hey, this could be an arena rock song. But it also, this is a song very much, it seems to me, about growing up and transitioning from, you know, being a child into being an adult.
1: At that moment, right, straight versus gay was a loaded, so fraught, right? It also had this energy in that moment of, what is that? Straight versus gay. And the woman is being threatened in the song by a man. And at that moment for myself, I was trying to resolve what it would be to be bisexual when that word wasn't really understood yet. It was understood as just this, oh, you're just transitioning to gay. And the album has songs about breakups and moving in my own life. I was moving from a relationship with a man that I just adored into being open to other possibilities. So the song catches an energy of that moment where something was going on in the broader culture. And that, I think, was part of why this song has its energy.

0: thinking a little bit more about Iowa and what's known nationally, really, as flyover country. As a folklorist, I'm a big fan of flyover country everywhere, worldwide. But in America, it tends to be the, you know, sort of seen like, well, that's just what you're looking down at when you go from New York to California or, you know, New Orleans to Chicago or wherever. But you're really doing big time country here in this one, flyover country.
1: You know, thanks for saying that. And the producer on this is Mike Brenner, Slow Mo Brenner in Philly. So this is a country record made in South Philly, of all places. But Brenner is playing the lap steel and the dobro. He's just killing it. And the title Flyover Country is a little bit like the word queer in that it was seen as pejorative. And then some of us who are from Flyover Country, we're reclaiming it like hell yes, right? And you might want to take a look down here because there are real people living real, complete, profound lives.

0: Why do you think you have been so eclectic, working genres, changing formats, addressing so many different ways of making music over the years?
1: There's something about keeping it interesting. There's something about challenging yourself as an artist that I take pretty seriously. I think it's because I did have great teachers and great artists as mentors in classical music and in jazz too. And I think it's why I take that part of it very seriously. Keep making things and make them at a high level. And in that way, you can be the most useful to other people.

0: Susan Werner demonstrating her classical background and ability to rework other songwriters' sounds, like that arrangement of Simon and Garfunkel's Hazy Shade of Winter, mixed with Winter Sweet of Vivaldi's Four Seasons. I love her ironies, comedies, musicalities. The Philadelphia pianist Heath Allen, who's played with her, calls Susan Werner a 21st century Cole Porter. On that note, here's one more, live at Club Bassam in Cambridge, 2008.
1: I am having a good life. In fact, I have had a fascinating life. Haven't you, really? Think of the details. If people only knew. Right? The stuff you have done.

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As of yet, un-Oprah-worthy...

0: Begin the Beguine. Ella Fitzgerald singing the Cole Porter Songbook, 1956. The famed tune was written by Cole Porter during a 1935 Pacific cruise from Indonesia to Fiji and later heard on Broadway that year. We'll be back with music from the still of the night in a minute on American Roots.
1: China holds huge economic and strategic leverage over the U.S. That's because the country largely controls global access to critical minerals, minerals that the U.S. military cannot function without.
2: This little backwoods Montana company is suddenly a hub of some very, very important materials.
1: Why the U.S. government is pouring millions into a Montana mining company. On the next All Things Considered from NPR News.
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0: This is American Roots. In our quest to bring you other styles and versions of well-known songs, I assume that in the still of the night, sung in sweet doo-wop style, was the Cole Porter song of the same name, until I was alerted otherwise by our producer. Thanks, Olivia. And we learned that this next song was originally called I'll Remember in the Still of the Night. The Five Satins were from New Haven, Connecticut, led by writer-vocalist Fred Parris on the atmospheric 1956 love anthem, In the Still of the Night.

The late, great Mose Allison, a singer and pianist from Tippo, Mississippi, who made his jazz career in New York City. There in 1958, covering Ray Charles' 1950 original, Baby, Let Me Hold Your Hand. Before that, Johnny Cash from Kingsland, Arkansas, recording at Sun Records in Memphis, 1957. Good Night, Irene, a song John Lomax first heard Lead Belly sing at Louisiana's Angola Prison in 1933. We'll leave you with a couple songs that are downbeat, but I think uplifting. The first with music by Beasley Smith and words from Haven Gillespie, 1949. It's Alabaman Big Mama Thornton. She recorded it for her album Stronger Than Dirt in 1969. Lucky Old Son on American Roots.

Blue Skies, Mississippian Cassandra Wilson's offbeat bluesy treatment of Irving Berlin's 1926 song. One of my favorites, Cassandra's version from 1988. And back in the 21st

0: American Roots is produced with colleagues at Tulane University School of Liberal Arts. Our presenting station is WWNO-FM at the University of New Orleans. Also, thanks to WBEZ-FM Chicago for recording our conversation with Susan Werner. The program is produced by Olivia Broslowski with Lauren Callahan, Reggie Morris, Steve Martin, and Rachel Orter. American Roots is supported by the National Endowment for the Arts, the New Orleans Tourism and Culture Fund, Jim Hart in Chicago, and Offbeat, America's Roots Music Magazine at offbeat.com. 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Thanks. 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

0: I think the word is sultry. Written by Dmitri Tiomkin and Ned Washington. Wild is the Wind, played so elegantly, so beautifully by Fred Hirsch, with him Drew Gress on bass and Tom Rainey on drums. I'm Jana Lee Ross. Thanks so much for listening to Jazz With Me. 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
1: President Trump says the U.S. is leading on AI and taking that message to China's leader, Xi Jinping.
2: We have very friendly competition, but it'll be a very important trip.
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0: Live from the Montreux Jazz Festival, 1977, Count Basie's Octet. Zoot Sims playing the lead tenor. That was She's Funny That Way. Before that, Wave, the Antonio Carlos Jobim song, Paul Desmond, with a great group, Ed Bickert on guitar, Connie Kay on drums, and the ubiquitous Ron Carter on bass. We kicked off the set with the theme from The Pawnbroker, written by Quincy Jones and arranged by Terrence Blanchard. Terrence Blanchard playing trumpet on that track as well, from his beautiful record called Jazz on Film. I'm Jana Lee Ross. Thanks for listening to Jazz with me.
1: China holds huge economic and strategic leverage over the U.S. That's because the country largely controls global access to critical minerals, minerals that the U.S. military cannot function without.
2: This little backwoods Montana company is suddenly a hub of some very, very important materials.
1: Why the U.S. government is pouring millions into a Montana mining company. On the next All Things Considered from NPR News.

0: Did you guess the pianist? That was Horace Silver from his tune, Let's Get to the Nitty Gritty. 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
1: On the next Fresh Air, actor Will Sharp. He was nominated for an Emmy for his portrayal of Ethan, a tech entrepreneur in season 2 of White Lotus. He's also starred in the TV show Too Much and the film A Real Pain. Now, he stars as Wolfgang Amadeus Mozart in a new adaptation of Amadeus. 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

the theme from the TV show Taxi. You children of the 80s, remember that one. Great music written by Bob James. Before that, Wouldn't It Be Loverly from My Fair Lady, a duet from pianist Lenore Raphael and guitarist Howard Alden. We kicked off the set with Horace Silver back in the day, Blue Mitchell on trumpet. That was The Dragon Lady. I'm Janie Lee Ross. Thanks so much for listening to Jazz with me. Now a track from Unfailing Kindness, a great record put out by Chie Imaizumi, all her compositions from a terrific Denver-based group led by trumpeter Greg Gisbert. This is her tune called A Change for the Better.

0: From a CD called Unfailing Kindness, all compositions of Che Imaizumi. That was her tune, A Change for the Better, with a great group of Denver musicians, including sweet Ron Miles, playing trumpet. I'm Jana Lee Ross. Thanks so much for listening to Jazz with me.
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0: Curtis Fuller on lead trombone, recorded in 1957 with him, Hank Mobley on tenor, and a fantastic rhythm section of the always clever Bobby Timmons on piano, Paul Chambers on bass, and Art Taylor on drums. That was the Gershwin tune, Soon. I'm Jana Lee Ross. Thanks so much for listening to Jazz with Me. 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
1: President Trump says the U.S. is leading on AI and taking that message to China's leader, Xi Jinping.
2: We have very friendly competition, but it'll be a very important trip.
1: The state and stakes of that competition on the next morning edition from NPR News.

0: That's Toots Thielemann on harmonica. Back before we were calling him Toots, he was still recording under the name Jean Thielemann. And this was in 1958. Pepper Adams playing baritone sax with Toots. The tune Struttin' with Some Barbecue. Before that, Little Waltz, written by the man playing bass on the track, Ron Carter, with him Houston Person on sax. And we kicked off the set with W2 Blues from the Anthony Wilson Ensemble. Anthony Wilson wrote the tune, and he's playing guitar in the group. I'm Jana Lee Ross. Thanks for listening to Jazz with me.
1: China holds huge economic and strategic leverage over the U.S. That's because the country largely controls global access to critical minerals, minerals that the U.S. military cannot function without.
2: This little backwoods Montana company is suddenly a hub of some very, very important materials.
1: Why the U.S. government is pouring millions into a Montana mining company. On the next All Things Considered from NPR News.

0: On the next Fresh Air, actor Will Sharp. He was nominated for an Emmy for his portrayal of Ethan, a tech entrepreneur in season 2 of White Lotus. He's also starred in the TV show Too Much and the film A Real Pain. Now, he stars as Wolfgang Amadeus Mozart in a new adaptation of Amadeus. 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

Relax in a Camarillo. That's a Charlie Parker tune. Howard Roberts on guitar in 1959. And Howard Robert was the king of the LA studio session cats back in the day, on countless movie and TV soundtracks. And with him, Bill Holman on sax on that track. That from Howard's record called Good Pickens. Before that, My One and Only Love, Joshua Redman, live in 1993. And we kicked off the set with Danger Zone, an old Percy Mayfield tune, rearranged by guitarist Peter Bernstein. I'm Janalee Ross. Thanks for listening to Jazz with me.

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That was Harry Sweet Edison, accompanied by Oscar Peterson. Quite the duo. That was You Go to My Head like a glass of champagne. I'm Jana Lee Ross. Thanks so much for listening to Jazz with Me. You can get in touch anytime and let us know what you love about jazz. 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

0: President Trump says the U.S. is leading on AI and taking that message to China's leader, Xi Jinping.
1: We have very friendly competition, but it'll be a very important trip.
0: The state and stakes of that competition on the next morning edition from NPR News.

0: Art Blakey's Jazz Messengers, the 1961 version of that band, playing Children of the Night, a Wayne Shorter tune, with Wayne on tenor and the rest of the band, Freddie Hubbard on trumpet, Curtis Fuller on trombone, Cedar Walton on piano, Jimmy Merritt on bass, and yes, Art Blakey on drums. Before that, Pat Metheny's Question and Answer with Dave Holland on bass and Roy Haynes on drums. And we kicked off the set with a Lee Morgan tune, Hocus Pocus. That was performed by the H2 Big Band. I'm Jana Lee Ross. 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
1: China holds huge economic and strategic leverage over the U.S. That's because the country largely controls global access to critical minerals, minerals that the U.S. military cannot function without.
2: This little backwoods Montana company is suddenly a hub of some very, very important materials.
1: Why the U.S. government is pouring millions into a Montana mining company. On the next All Things Considered from NPR News.
0: I've got some movie music for you now. From the 1988 film Do the Right Thing, directed by Spike Lee, this music is composed by his father, Bill Lee, and features Branford Marsalis and Terrence Blanchard.

0: Music from the film score to Do the Right Thing. I'm Jana Lee Ross, and you're listening to Jazz.
1: On the next Fresh Air, actor Will Sharp. He was nominated for an Emmy for his portrayal of Ethan, a tech entrepreneur in season 2 of White Lotus. He's also starred in the TV show Too Much and the film A Real Pain. Now, he stars as Wolfgang Amadeus Mozart in a new adaptation of Amadeus. 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

Things Ain't What They Used to Be, written by Mercer Ellington, son of Duke Ellington. And that was off one of my Desert Island records, The Shoes of the Fisherman's Wife, 1959, Charles Mingus's large ensemble. Before that, Born to Be Blue with Melvin Ryan on organ and Joshua Redman on sax, Peter Bernstein playing guitar. Kicked off the set with the Bud Powell tune, Hallucinations, live in Paris in 1999. You might have guessed that was Keith Jarrett at the piano. I'm Janalee Ross. Thanks for listening to Jazz with me.

That's an extract from the score to the film Do the Right Thing, directed by Spike Lee. And the music was composed by Spike Lee's father, Bill Lee. I'm Jana Lee Ross. Thanks so much for listening to Jazz With Me. 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

0: Legendary guitarist Wes Montgomery playing the title track from A Day in the Life. That song originally from the Beatles, Sgt. Pepper's Lonely Hearts Club Band. I'm Jana Lee Ross. Thanks so much for listening to Jazz with me. 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
1: President Trump says the U.S. is leading on AI and taking that message to China's leader, Xi Jinping.
2: We have very friendly competition, but it'll be a very important trip.
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0: That is called The Healing Hymn, written by Denver pianist Jeff Jenkins, performed by the H2 Big Band. And H2 is shorthand for Al Hood, who played that beautiful trumpet lead, and Dave Hansen, who plays keyboards. And both Al Hood and Dave Hansen arrange and compose for the H2 Big Band. Before that, Peace for South Africa, Oscar Peterson live at the Blue Note with the supergroup of Herb Ellis on guitar, Ray Brown on bass, and Bobby Durham playing drums. And we kicked off with Blues in the Closet, a duet from bassist Pierre Michelot and Billy Higgins. I'm Jana Lee Ross. 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
1: China holds huge economic and strategic leverage over the U.S. That's because the country largely controls global access to critical minerals, minerals that the U.S. military cannot function without.
2: This little backwoods Montana company is suddenly a hub of some very, very important materials.
1: Why the U.S. government is pouring millions into a Montana mining company. On the next All Things Considered from NPR News.

0: On the next Fresh Air, actor Will Sharp. He was nominated for an Emmy for his portrayal of Ethan, a tech entrepreneur in season 2 of White Lotus. He's also starred in the TV show Too Much and the film A Real Pain. Now, he stars as Wolfgang Amadeus Mozart in a new adaptation of Amadeus. 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

The very distinctive voice of Jimmy Scott singing Blue Skies, and the harmonica was not played upon by Toots Thielemann. We always assume that, but that was a great player, Gregoire Marais, playing harmonica with Jimmy Scott. Before that, James and Wes was the tune, written by Jimmy Smith. And Jimmy Smith played the organ, Wes Montgomery played the guitar, Oliver Nelson did the arrangements on that great record called Jimmy and Wes, the dynamic duo. Before that, I Only Have Eyes for You with Bobby Hutcherson on the vibes. I'm Jana Lee Ross. Thanks so much for listening to Jazz with me.

0: The old standard While We're Young, given a jazz waltz twist by Peter Bernstein. He's the guitarist and leader of that group. Eric Alexander on sax with him. Larry Golding's on organ. I'm Jana Lee Ross. 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

0: Opening this jazz hour with guitarist Juan Carlos Quintero from his album Desserts, a tasty Benny Golson tune. Along came Betty with Joe Rotondi at the piano and drummer Aaron Surfety. I'm John Hill. Welcome aboard. I'll be your host.
1: President Trump says the U.S. is leading on AI and taking that message to China's leader, Xi Jinping.
2: We have very friendly competition, but it'll be a very important trip.
1: The state and stakes of that competition on the next morning edition from NPR News.

0: Music from the debut release as a leader for the French guitarist Sylvain Luc, along with the French Romani guitarist Varelli Legrin. Duet, the name of the album, and that Wes Montgomery's Road Song, preceded by While My Lady Sleeps from an album simply titled Coltrane, saxophonist John Coltrane, with trumpeter Johnny Splon. Mal Waldron was the pianist, bassist Paul Chambers, drummer Albert Tootie Heath, from May of 1957. It's also available on a fine anthology collection called The Last Giant. And opening the set, trombonist Nick Finzer. Nick's album Dreams, Visions, Illusions. We heard music from the Visions suite, the song I Thought I Took the Road Less Traveled. We had saxophonist Lucas Pino, guitarist Alex Wentz, pianist Glenn Zaleski, bassist Dave Barron, and Jimmy McBride was the drummer, trombonist Nick Finzer, a collection of original compositions called Dreams, Visions, Illusions. I'm John Hill. We are listening to jazz.
1: China holds huge economic and strategic leverage over the U.S. That's because the country largely controls global access to critical minerals, minerals that the U.S. military cannot function without.
2: This little backwoods Montana company is suddenly a hub of some very, very important materials.
1: Why the U.S. government is pouring millions into a Montana mining company. On the next All Things Considered from NPR News.
0: Produced by Duke Ellington, pianist Bud Powell from Bud Powell in Paris.

0: On the next Fresh Air, actor Will Sharp. He was nominated for an Emmy for his portrayal of Ethan, a tech entrepreneur in season 2 of White Lotus. He's also starred in the TV show Too Much and the film A Real Pain. Now, he stars as Wolfgang Amadeus Mozart in a new adaptation of Amadeus. 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

Saxophonist David Fathead Newman from his Chillin' album with the tune Invitation. Brian Carrot was the vibist, the pianist John Hicks, bassist Steve Novosel, and drummer Winard Harper. Ahead of that, we heard from organist Chris Hazleton. His album is called After Dark, the song Watch What Happens, with Brett Jackson on baritone saxophone, the guitarist Jamie Anderson, John Kisalarmut was the drummer, and we heard Pat Conway on congas, organist Chris Hazleton. And opening the set, it was music from Terry Gibbs, or at least the Terry Gibbs Legacy Band, performing music from the Terry Gibbs Songbook. Featuring vocalist Danny Baker, we heard the tune Stay With Me Tonight, all the tunes on the album written by the great vibist Terry Gibbs, and we have to assume that was Terry on vibes at the end of that tune, even though it's not credited here. Scott Hamilton and Harry Allen were the saxophonists, Tom Rainier at the piano, Mike Girola on bass, Jerry Gibbs, Terry's son, was the drummer, the Terry Gibbs Legacy Band, performing music from the Terry Gibbs Songbook. 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

0: Woody Herman's Herd from the early 70s, Freedom Jazz Dance from the Giant Steps album, with Andy Laverne on keys. Ed Soff was the drummer, and we heard Steve Lederer taking the tenor solo. Woody Herman and Lila Bialy just ahead of it with music from her album called Your Requests. It's the first in a series of albums of requests that she receives from her live performances, and this one, a collection of jazz standards. My Favorite Things, Lila Bialy, vocally and at the piano, with guest vocalist Emily Claire Barlow. Larnell Lewis was the drummer, and we heard from saxophonist Kelly Jefferson. And opening the set, guitarist Juan Carlos Quintero, his album called Desserts, that was How Insensitive, with bassist Eddie Resto, pianist Joe Rotondi, percussionist Joey De Leon, and drummer Aaron Surfati. Guitarist Juan Carlos Quintero. Any comments, questions, suggestions? They're always welcome. Drop us a line to jazznetwork@wfmt.com. I'm John Hill. Thanks for joining me for Jazz This Hour. I'll see you later.
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0: vibist Jay Hogard from a collection called Retro Focus. That was Inner Rhythm with Dwight Andrews on saxophone, opening this Jazz Hour. I'm your host, John Hill.
1: President Trump says the U.S. is leading on AI and taking that message to China's leader, Xi Jinping.
2: We have very friendly competition, but it'll be a very important trip.
1: The state and stakes of that competition on the next morning edition from NPR News.

0: Music from a septet led by vibist Ted Piltziker, with Brad Good on trumpet. Paul McKee was the trombonist. On saxes, John Gunther and Will Swindler. The drummer, Paul Romain, and bassist, Gonzalo Tepa. Vibes on a Breath is the name of the album for Ted Piltziker. That was It Could Happen to You. Preceded by a tune called Three and Out, performed by Michael Davis and the Hip Bone Big Band. Trombonist Michael Davis with a tune written by the bassist here, Cole Davis, and a solo by pianist Andy Ezrin. Open City is the name of the album. And opening the set, the big band of Danny Jonokuchi. The album is called Voices, and it features the voices of 11 up-and-coming jazz artists. The tune Blame It on My Youth, featuring the voice of Charles Turner. Danny Jonokuchi writing arrangements for the big band to highlight the vocal talents of each of the artists that he's asked to join him here. Voices from the Danny Jonokuchi Big Band. I'm John Hill. We're listening to jazz.
1: China holds huge economic and strategic leverage over the U.S. That's because the country largely controls global access to critical minerals, minerals that the U.S. military cannot function without.
2: This little backwoods Montana company is suddenly a hub of some very, very important materials.
1: Why the U.S. government is pouring millions into a Montana mining company. On the next All Things Considered from NPR News.
0: JK Blues from Randy Weston.

0: On the next Fresh Air, actor Will Sharp. He was nominated for an Emmy for his portrayal of Ethan, a tech entrepreneur in season 2 of White Lotus. He's also starred in the TV show Too Much and the film A Real Pain. Now, he stars as Wolfgang Amadeus Mozart in a new adaptation of Amadeus. 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

Mmm, tasty. Like blueberry cobbler, my favorite dessert. A song called Blueberry Fields right there from pianist Alfredo Rodriguez. The album called Coral Way, and it has a Quincy Jones fingerprint on it. Alfredo Rodriguez with bassist Yarel Hernandez, drummer Michael Oliveira. The trumpet player was Carlos Sandui, and on percussion, Marcelo Woloski. Before that, we heard the tune Falling, performed and written by Dara Star Tucker from her self-titled album with pianist Aaron Parks, bassist Vincente Archer, and drummer Marcus Finney, Dara Star Tucker. And we opened with the Miles Davis Quintet, trumpeter Miles Davis with Wayne Shorter's Footprints, Wayne there on sax, Herbie Hancock at the piano, bassist Ron Carter, and drummer Tony Williams from the album Miles Smiles. We're listening to jazz

0: Consecutive seconds from the Thelonious Monk album Monk's Blues. Ahead of it, a Monk medley of rhythmining and evidence by the band Monkestra, directed by John Beasley. And we opened the set with vibist Jay Hogard from a best of collection called Retro Focus, Swing'em Gates. I'm John Hill. Thanks for joining me for Jazz This Hour. I'll see you later.
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0: From the album Voices, it's the Danny Giannacucci Big Band, featuring the big voice of Brianna Thomas. She is one of the 11 voices to be featured with the Danny Giannacucci Big Band. It opens this hour of Jazz Force. Hi, I'm John Hill. I'll be your host.
1: President Trump says the U.S. is leading on AI and taking that message to China's leader, Xi Jinping.
2: We have very friendly competition, but it'll be a very important trip.
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0: Mark Murphy talking about Wild and Foxy Doxy. It's a Sonny Rollins original melody, given some lyrical input by Mark Murphy. Bill Mays was the pianist. Joey Barron on drums. That was Brian Lynch playing trumpet. Comes from a Mark Murphy anthology collection called Jazz Standards. And we heard the instrumental version by guitarist Joel Harrison, with organist Gary Versace, saxophonist Gregory Tardy, and that was Jack DeJohnette on drums from the Joel Harrison album called Anthem of Unity. A couple of versions of Sonny Rollins' Doxy. I'm John Hill. We're listening to jazz.
1: China holds huge economic and strategic leverage over the U.S. That's because the country largely controls global access to critical minerals, minerals that the U.S. military cannot function without.
2: This little backwoods Montana company is suddenly a hub of some very, very important materials.
1: Why the U.S. government is pouring millions into a Montana mining company. On the next All Things Considered from NPR News.
0: Here's Wayne Shorter with bassist John Patitucci from the Glengarry Glen Ross soundtrack.

It's Monte Alexander from an album titled In Tokyo, Montevideo. Near that one with Andy Simpkins on bass and drummer Frank Gant. Monte Alexander preceded by trumpeter Terrell Stafford. His album is called Between Two Worlds. We heard the title tune with Tim Warfield on saxophone, the pianist Bruce Barth, David Wong on bass, and the drummer Jonathan Blake. And it was the big band led by Denny Jonokuchi opening the set. The album called Voices, and in that instance, we heard the voice of Lucy Yegyazarian doing the Mel Torme Robert Wells tune Born to be Blue. The Denny Jonokuchi big band, the album is called Voices, and again, featuring the voices of 11 great jazz singers. Gotta be great in front of a big band as talented as that. Jeb Patton on piano, bassist Samuel Harris, and the drummer Kevin Congleton, the rhythm section of trumpeter Denny Jonokuchi's big band. We're listening to jazz

0: The absolutely marvelous harmonica player Toots Thielemans from the album Chez Toots with drummer Andre Ciccarelli and bassist Heinz Vandergen, Eric Satie's Valse No. 2 with string quartet, preceded by guitarist George Freeman, the title track from his album The Good Life with bassist Christian McBride and drummer Carl Allen, opening the set, Bill Evans, from an album called Jazz Manifesto, which actually collects two albums, one prior to Miles, titled New Jazz Conceptions, one post-Miles, titled Everybody Digs Bill Evans. That was the post-Miles recording of his Peace Peace with Philly Joe Jones on drums and bassist Sam Jones. I'm John Hill. Thanks for joining me for Jazz. I'll see you later.
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1: 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This is Dale Johnson. Still ahead for you, today's the final day to vote early in person ahead of tomorrow's primary election. Potentially thousands of convicted felons could be heading to the polls today. Noel Annan will have that story. Plus, Nebraska softball hosting its first NCAA tournament game since 2013. It's all ahead in 25 minutes on Morning Edition.
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2: 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Waking up to a Monday morning, this is Dale Johnson. Still ahead for you out of the Nebraska Public Media Newsroom, Nebraska's Attorney General says that Lincoln doesn't have the authority to impose a local minimum wage. The City Council will vote on it today anyway. That story ahead in 10 minutes on Morning Edition. Into the 80s and 90s today. No, and I don't mean your favorite music from the 80s and the 90s. I'm talking about temperatures. Unseasonably warm all week. We'll have more for you in a moment.
8: 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He's also starred in the TV show Too Much and the film A Real Pain. 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
10: This is Morning Edition from NPR News. I'm Michelle Martin.
0: And I'm A. Martinez. Martin Short is a comedy legend to multiple generations.
11: Oh, this is too much. Wheel of Fortune. Give me a break. I couldn't be more excited, I must say.
0: In the 1980s, he created one brilliant character after another with SCTV and Saturday Night Live. Ed Grimley there with the most exaggerated cowlick you have ever seen. Then in the 2000s, he gave us the boorish Hollywood interviewer Jiminy Glick. And most recently, the podcasting sleuth Oliver Putnam on Only Murders in the Building.
12: Do you consent to being recorded? Just say anything to agree.
13: No, please.
12: Thanks, perfect.
0: Martin Short's career is celebrated in a new Netflix documentary starting tomorrow. It's called Marty, Life is Short. Now, that title stings a bit. The documentary reveals just how often he's had to endure the loss of family members. And in February, after the movie was finished, Short's daughter, Catherine, took her own life at the age of 42. By the way, if you or someone you know is in crisis, you can call or text the Suicide and Crisis Lifeline. It's 988.
12: The reality is that my daughter had a severe disease that was mental illness, and like cancer, some diseases are terminal, and hers was terminal.
0: Does it each day get even a fraction better, easier to deal with? I don't even know how to even put that into words.
12: Well, I think there's, you know, you have no intention of ever getting over it. Listen, I've been through this before. I think that in 7 years, I lost three of my seven family members as a kid.
0: Your brother, your mother, and your father.
12: Right. And, you know, one of the things is when my daughter died, Lawrence Kasdan said, what do you want to do with this documentary? Because it's about love, loss, and survival. Do we postpone it 6 months? And my instinct was the opposite. No, I think we proceed. I think we must figure a way to survive through grief. without denying it or without in any way undermining its importance.
0: Yeah, and I think you doing that, Martin, that's going to help a lot of people that are going through the same thing.
12: Totally agree.
0: One of the things in this film that I really enjoyed seeing was all the video camera footage of your life with your family, with all of your very famous and funny friends. But the one thing I was great to see in particular was the stuff with your wife, Nancy Dolman.
13: And forevermore, I'll stay. That's how you'll stay.
12: Well, Nancy was a star. And when I first saw a rough cut of this documentary, I said to Larry Kasdan, I didn't know you were in love with Nancy. Because it is a love letter to her.
14: Hey, sweetie, are we having a romantic time together?
15: Yes, we are. After all these years.
14: We really are, you know.
12: So I remember when Nancy died, people would be hesitant to, you know, talk about her in front of me. Yeah. And I would always say, guys, Nancy would have been irritated by two ideas. Losing the battle of cancer because she was so competitive. And not being discussed. So you just keep the conversation going.
0: Martin Short met his wife before his fame while they were both appearing in a production of Godspell. At the time, he wanted to be a singer and a serious actor, but soon many of his close friends, such as Gilda Radner and Eugene Levy, joined the Second City Comedy Theater. Hard to believe, but that's something he initially resisted.
12: Comedy on demand, comedy under pressure. I don't like that.
0: In the end, he became a master of characters, and he described his favorite creations as, quote, morons with power.
12: Jiminy Glick is a perfect example. This is a complete moronic interviewer who will say to Mel Brooks, what's your big beef with the Nazis?
16: What's my big beef?
17: Yes, it seems like you're always knocking the Nazis. Oh, it's time for Mel Brooks to knock the Nazis, it seems.
12: I find those things hilarious. When I played the character Nathan Thurm, who was a defensive lawyer, always for the bad guys, you know, whenever he was looking into the camera, lying.
18: You seem defensive.
19: I'm not being defensive. You're the one who's being defensive. Why is it always the other person who's being defensive?
12: I went right back to Richard Nixon, looking into the camera years ago, saying, I'm not a crook, but the top of his lip was just covered in sweat. So Nathan Thurm, he would always get glycerin and put it on the top of my lip.
0: I'll just tell you flat out that the Three Amigos means so much to me.
20: One for each other and all for one. The three brave amigos are we.
12: Three Amigos, it's become so revered by particularly boys in their 40s.
0: I'm not a 40-year-old boy, as you mentioned. I'm a 50-year-old boy.
12: It's the same idea. But I remember when my son Oliver, I never introduced that film to my house, but I remember he came home from a friend's house when he was about 11. He said, Dad, did you know you made a Western? My son in Newport, and we were at this pool, and a guy came up and said, Mr. Short, there's a mail plane up there. You know, so,
0: how do you know it's a mail plane?
12: Little balls. You know. Roger Ebert didn't like it, but it wasn't for Roger Ebert. Yeah. You know what I mean? It was for someone who was 25. And the film hasn't changed, but tastes do change.
0: Yeah. So speaking of 25-year-olds, I mean, a younger generation of fans is probably in love with you, Martin, because of Only Murders in the Building.
12: Right.
0: What a great way to kind of spread yourself throughout generations of different fans of comedy.
12: Well, I mean, I think Selena helps, you know, in the demographic. But I think that every new project is a mountain to climb, and it's endlessly fascinating. The main thing I look toward is, how was the hang? Was the experience great? And what I'm very proud of Only Murders is that is known as the happiest set in New York City.
0: That is Martin Short. The new Netflix documentary is titled Marty, Life is Short. One of the things in this film that I really enjoyed, and about the 27 and a half minute mark, you cross your leg and I see you wearing NPR socks.
12: Is that true?
0: I paused it and I've microanalyzed it. They are NPR socks. I don't even know if you know you had them.
12: I didn't know. I think there's two fascinating things about this story. One is you need to get a bigger life. And secondly, I'm thrilled I have NPR socks. Who knew?
0: Martin, thank you so much for giving me some time here.
12: My pleasure.
0: This is NPR News.
3: China holds huge economic and strategic leverage over the U.S. That's because the country largely controls global access to critical minerals, minerals that the U.S. military cannot function without.
21: This little backwoods Montana company is suddenly a hub of some very, very important materials.
3: Why the U.S. government is pouring millions into a Montana mining company. 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
2: 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News is next. Reaching out to your community from Verdell to Verdigris. You're enjoying Nebraska Public Media. Good to have you here. It's 30 minutes past the hour. I'm Dale Johnson with Nebraska Public Media News. Today's the final day a Nebraska voter can cast their ballot early in person at their local county election office for the May primary. Primary election is tomorrow, May 12th. Polls open up tomorrow from 8 a.m. to 8 p.m. Central. Early voting ballots must be returned to county election offices by the close of polls on Tuesday in order for the ballot to be counted. You'll find all our election coverage at nebraskapublicmedia.org/campaignconnection. Tomorrow marks the first Nebraska primary since the 2024 law change that gave felons the immediate opportunity to register to vote after they finish their sentences. As Noelle Annanen reports, it could impact around 3,000 potential voters.
23: 37-year-old Jonathan Fonseca never voted before he was convicted of a felony in 2016. He says his time served made him wish that he could have voted while he had the chance, adding that incarcerated people are some of the most directly impacted people under shifting politics.
24: You're physically affected by who's in office. You're physically affected by bills.
23: A 2024 law change eliminated a buffer that kept formerly incarcerated people from being eligible to vote until 2 years after their sentences were completed. Fonseca will now cast his ballot for the first time in Tuesday's primary election.
24: I'm ready for it. I'm ready to vote. I'm ready to educate others why it's important to vote and just hold people accountable.
23: Fonseca says he is excited to finally get that I voted sticker. For Nebraska Public Media News, I'm Noelle Annanen.
2: In an opinion released late last week, Nebraska Attorney General Mike Hilger said the city of Lincoln lacks authority to impose a local minimum wage. The opinion came at the request of State Senator Jane Raybould, who previously championed efforts to cap minimum wage in the legislature.
25: I was concerned that the city of Lincoln did not have the authority to do so because it's traditional and typical for labor and wage laws throughout the state of Nebraska to be uniform and consistent without municipalities creating their own set of rules and regulations.
2: If it's approved by the council today, the ordinance will allow for Lincoln's minimum wage to increase beyond a cap of 1.75%. Hilger said the proposal likely would be invalid under state law. Governor Jim Pillen on Friday issued a request to the Trump administration for a major disaster declaration to cover wildfire damage across the state. If it's approved, assistance will be available to Morrill, Garden, Arthur, Grant, and Lincoln counties to repair public infrastructure. According to the governor's office, preliminary damage estimates added up to $9.7 million. And Nebraska softball will host its first NCAA tournament game since 2013. The Huskers earned the number 4 overall seed. NU aims to build off its Big Ten tournament title over the weekend and will host South Dakota in the opening round Friday at 5:30 p.m. Central. If the Huskers advance out of the regional, they will host their first ever super regional. We have news that fits your schedule. It's the Nebraska Update Podcast, and it's right there where you get your favorite podcasts. I'm Dale Johnson, Nebraska Public Media News.

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3: 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Here we are at 6:43 Central on a Monday morning. Thanks for including us in your routine today. This is Dale Johnson. Critical fire weather conditions are expected today for all of central and western Nebraska from noon central. That would be 11 a.m. Mountain until 10 p.m. Central. That's 9 p.m. Mountain because of gusty wind. Temperatures will be well above normal, which is 72 for this time of year. And the humidity will be low all across western, north central, and south central Nebraska. Temperatures today, you're wondering about those. 90s will stretch across the west. Mid to upper 80s will blanket the rest of the state today. And the wind, it'll be gusty. You'll notice it 30 to 35 miles an hour. And that's what's prompting the red flag warning. Bellevue right now, waking up at 52 degrees. Good morning, Columbus, 44 degrees. In Fremont, it's 46.
1: Good morning, Amy Martinez. There is a seagull screeching championship in Belgium. Last month, more than 70 of the world's best flocked there to go beak to beak. They not only had to nail a seagull's screech, but also their behavior. In fact, a quarter of their score is based on that. Now, I'm not saying that I could take it all, but if you happen to be strolling a boardwalk, eating an ice cream cone, and see me lunge for it with my face, don't get mad. I'm just practicing for next year. It's Morning Edition.
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3: 6:45 Central on a Monday morning. This is Dale Johnson with you on Nebraska Public Media. The Democratic primary in Nebraska's 2nd Congressional District has unexpectedly become one of the most contentious and most expensive in the country. Political Action Committees, or PACs, have spent more than $5 million on the race. The influx of outside spending has led some to decry the involvement of so-called dark money. Molly Ashford brings us this report on what dark money really means and how it plays into the CD2 race.
5: If you've been on social media or anywhere near a TV in Omaha, the political ads have been inescapable. Most of them are coming from outside groups supporting Denise Powell or opposing John Kavanaugh, two of the likely frontrunners in Tuesday's crowded primary. Take this ad from New Democrat Majority PAC, which spent $750,000 on anti-Kavanaugh ads in late April.
6: Our blue dot. We fought hard for it. But if John Kavanaugh goes to Congress, it could all fall down.
5: Or this ad from Fight for Nebraska PAC, which has spent more than $2 million on ads supporting Powell and opposing Kavanaugh.
7: Nebraska can't afford a MAGA supermajority. Vote no on Kavanaugh for Congress.
5: In late April, Kavanaugh went on the offensive too, with this TV and digital ad attacking Powell as
8: the millionaire political operative they call Dark Money Denise.
5: And in a Facebook post by Kavanaugh last week, supporters at a rally held up signs saying no dark money as they chanted,
9: "We will win! We will win!"
5: In the final weeks of an increasingly tense primary race, dark money has been a hot topic. But what is dark money anyway? And is it really running rampant in this race?
10: What most people, when they talk about dark money, what they're talking about is money coming into our elections that can't be traced back to a specific named individual.
5: That's Gavin Geis, the executive director of Common Cause Nebraska. Common Cause is a nonprofit that advocates for campaign finance reform, among other issues. Geis says PACs are often referred to as dark money groups, even though they are required by law to disclose their donors. But in many cases, the main donors to PACs are other PACs, and those PACs receive donations from other PACs, or from nonprofit groups that aren't required to disclose their donors at all. That can make it difficult to trace the money back to a single source.
10: It just all kind of gets obfuscated. By the time you've given to even the second PAC, it's hard to say where did the money originate in the original, right? Maybe you can go to the first PAC and look at the donors, but by the time they give another amount to a second PAC, now how much of that original donor's money is getting into that second contribution?
5: In the second district race, as of May 8th, 12 different PACs have spent just over $5 million on television and digital advertising, mailers, and text campaigns. Most of the outside spending has come from Democrat-aligned PACs, like the Congressional Hispanic Caucus, which spent $500,000 on ads supporting Powell, or the Congressional Progressive Caucus, which made a pro-Kavanaugh ad buy in April. At least one Republican-aligned PAC has also bought ads opposing Kavanaugh.
0: It hasn't really been competitive like this in more than a generation.
5: That's Randy Adkins, a political science professor at the University of Nebraska at Omaha, talking about the primary.
0: The fact that so much money is coming in this year is very unique.
5: Geis of Common Cause says there's nothing new about PAC spending in Nebraska elections. But he says the way dark money has been used as a cudgel in campaigning is a new phenomenon for this particular district.
10: The trend is using it as a public attack. I think it's the narrative around it that's different this year, not so much where the money's coming from or how it's being spent.
5: Before the ad spending ballooned, Kavanaugh, a state senator, says he would sometimes be recognized by constituents around the neighborhood. But the prevalence of the ads has led to a lot more recognition in public.
11: Walked my kids to school this morning, and on the walk back past the line of cars, everybody was shouting out the windows, you know, there's John Kavanaugh.
5: He says it's the same story when he knocks on doors around Omaha.
11: Definitely have reached a level, thanks to all of this ad spending, of name ID. People, so many of them, their reason they recognize me when I walk the door is because of the negative ads.
5: The ads have certainly boosted the profile of Powell, too. She says voters will often mention seeing her face on TV when she goes door knocking. But she also says most voters care more about day-to-day issues than political advertising.
12: I think most voters are really focused on just the things that are keeping them up at night. You know, the affordability crisis, healthcare, education, childcare, all that stuff.
5: PACs are not allowed to coordinate with candidates or political parties when they place ads like those that have plagued the 2nd District. And even though the vast majority of spending has been in Powell's favor, either supporting her or opposing Kavanaugh, she says the influx of advertising is a distraction.
12: It's a shame that this sort of negative mudslinging stuff in this last week is taking up so much space. And I just don't think voters like it or, you know, feel good about it.
5: The impact of the ads on voters will be seen at the ballot box. Reporting from Omaha, I'm Molly Ashford, Nebraska Public Media News.
3: A couple of reminders as we look ahead to the primary. Today is the final day that you can vote in person early at the Election Commission office. This is the final day you can do that. The primary election is, of course, tomorrow. Polls will open up at 8 a.m. Central and close at 8 p.m. Central. 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

0: With painstaking effort, White's co-writer Bill Myers used the old tapes to rebuild the 11-minute piece over the course of 3 or 4 months. On the tapes, Maurice White talks about his approach.
1: I was amazed in a sense of what direction should I go. I've had many top 40 hits, but my essence is really jazz. This is not just a Earth, Wind & Fire project. It's like a Maurice White presentation and making to the world. So that's the way I looked at it, you know? So it's like, it's something that you have to like take your time and explore it. It's all about discovery.
0: An exploration more than 2 decades in the making. It's Morning Edition from NPR News. I'm Michelle Martin.
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0: Monday morning on Nebraska Public Media. So good having you here with us. Dale Johnson joining you this morning. Out of the newsroom, if you want to vote early in person for tomorrow's primary election, you have to do it today. And potentially thousands of convicted felons are going to head to the polls tomorrow to vote thanks to a law passed in Nebraska in 2024. There's a lot more, too, coming up from the Nebraska Public Media Newsroom for you in 25 minutes on Morning Edition. We are in for some warmer weather. We'll tell you about that throughout the morning. Lincoln right now, good morning, 51 degrees. Omaha right now, also 51 degrees. A 45-degree morning in South Sioux City. 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
1: 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I'm A. Martinez in Los Angeles, California.
2: And I'm Michelle Martin in Washington, D.C. Good morning. Iran has responded to President Trump's latest terms for ending the war with its own set of demands. Trump called Iran's response totally unacceptable.
1: There is a flurry of diplomacy now behind the scenes by countries in the region to break the impasse. But the gap between what Trump wants and what Iran is willing to agree to is still wide. For now, the ceasefire is still holding, but a shadow drone war continued over the weekend with Kuwait, the United Arab Emirates, and Iran each saying they intercepted hostile drones.
2: Joining us to tell us more about all this from Dubai is NPR international correspondent Aya Bertawi. Aya, good morning.
3: Good morning, Michelle.
2: So what do we know so far about this stalemate?

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1: China holds huge economic and strategic leverage over the U.S. That's because the country largely controls global access to critical minerals, minerals that the U.S. military cannot function without.
2: This little backwoods Montana company is suddenly a hub of some very, very important materials.
1: Why the U.S. government is pouring millions into a Montana mining company. 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
3: 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We have more for you on Morning Edition. The WNBA's regular season is now underway. The league is bigger. It features two new expansion teams and the return of star Caitlin Clark, who was sidelined much of last season. We have it for you in 15 minutes on Morning Edition. News is next. Good to have you here on a Monday morning. This is Dale Johnson. It is 7:31 Central, 6:31 Mountain. This is Nebraska Public Media News. If you want to vote early in person at your local election office, today is the final day you can do it. The primary election is tomorrow, May 12th. Polls will open up tomorrow from 8 a.m. to 8 p.m. Central. Early voting ballots must be returned to county election offices by the close of the polls on Tuesday in order for the ballot to be counted. You'll find all our election coverage at nebraskapublicmedia.org/campaignconnection. Tomorrow marks the first primary in Nebraska since the 2024 law change that gave felons the immediate opportunity to register to vote after they finish their sentences. It could impact around 3,000 potential voters. 37-year-old Jonathan Fonseca will cast his first ever ballot on Tuesday. Fonseca never voted before he was convicted of a felony in 2016. He became eligible to vote last year after completing parole.
4: I can start a business. I can pay taxes on the business. I can get out. I can work. But I couldn't vote. There's a reason why that was a right that was removed from you. There's power.
3: The 2024 law change eliminated the two-year buffer that felons had to wait to get their voting rights restored. Attorney General Mike Hilgers and Secretary of State Bob Evnen opposed the change, but the Nebraska Supreme Court overruled them. In an opinion released late last week, Nebraska Attorney General Mike Hilgers and the City of Lincoln lacks authority to impose a local minimum wage. The opinion came at the request of State Senator Jane Raybould, who previously championed efforts to cap minimum wage in the legislature.
5: I was concerned that the City of Lincoln did not have the authority to do so because it's traditional and typical for labor and wage laws throughout the state of Nebraska to be uniform and consistent without municipalities creating their own set of rules and regulations.
3: If it's approved by the City Council today, the ordinance will allow for Lincoln's minimum wage to increase beyond a cap of 1.75%. Hildreth said the proposal likely would be invalid under state law. Nebraska softball will host its first NCAA tournament game since 2013. The Huskers earned the number 4 overall seed. NU aims to build off its Big Ten tournament title over the weekend and will host South Dakota in the opening round Friday at 5:30 p.m. Central. If the Huskers advance out of the regional, they will host their first ever super regional. Husker softball playing at home. Nebraska volleyball is in Vegas. Aaron Bonderson has the latest.
6: The Huskers will play in the first ever Volleyball Players Era Festival in Las Vegas. The Big Red will compete against UNLV and longtime rival Texas. This is the third special event announced by the program in the last 6 weeks. Nebraska will also play in an exhibition tournament for a cash prize in the Dallas area and then head to Wrigley Field in Chicago for a matchup with Missouri. I'm Aaron Bonderson, Nebraska Public Media News.
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1: 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Still ahead for you, a new study from the New York Fed shows lower-income households have pulled back on gasoline use, while upper-income households barely cut back at all. The study adds to growing evidence that economic disparities are being made worse by the spike in gas prices. That's ahead for you on Marketplace Morning Report in about 10 minutes on Nebraska Public Media.

0: the start of another COVID pandemic. Marie Andrusevich, NPR News, Washington.
1: You're listening to NPR. The Postal Service reports that it lost $2 billion in its most recent quarter. The volume of mail dropped. Postmaster General David Steiner warned Congress in March the Postal Service will run out of money by February without a congressional solution. The service might have to stop deliveries. Capacity in the trucking industry could get even tighter this week. That's because law enforcement and officials across North America are conducting annual safety inspections. NPR's Dan Ronan reports some drivers will choose to stay off the road.
2: One survey by DAT Freight and Analytics found that nearly a fifth of drivers may take part of the week off and park their trucks. The Commercial Vehicle Safety Alliance's annual International Road Check comes as the federal government is aggressively cracking down on illegally operating truck drivers, as well as those who do not speak English. Transportation Secretary Sean Duffy said that more than 20,000 truckers have been taken off the road since last June for failing to meet new requirements, including stricter English proficiency standards. That number is expected to grow. Many drivers say they're also unhappy over the soaring price of diesel fuel. Dan Ronan, NPR News, Washington.
1: The Philippines House of Representatives has impeached Vice President Sara Duterte again. She is charged with misusing public funds and making threats against President Ferdinand Marcos Jr. and others. She denies the allegations. If convicted, she would be removed from office. I'm Corva Coleman, NPR News in Washington.
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4: Violinist James Ennis knows he's not going to please everybody all the time, but he's committed to remaining true to himself as a performer.
5: You just have to take a leap of faith as a performer and say, this is what I'm trying to say. I think this is meaningful, and I hope you do too.
4: Ennis takes a leap of faith with the Minnesota Orchestra on the next performance today from 8 p.m.
6: Central on Nebraska Public Media. Good morning. I'm Dale Johnson. Busy, busy time in the Nebraska Public Media newsroom. Today's the final day to vote early in person ahead of tomorrow's primary election. Potentially thousands of convicted felons could be heading to the polls. Noelle Annanen will have the story. Plus, Nebraska softball is hosting its first NCAA tournament game since 2013. There's a lot more, too, and it's all ahead for you in 25 minutes on Morning Edition.

0: production from NPR News. I'm Martinez in Los Angeles, California.
1: And I'm Michelle Martin in Washington, D.C. Good morning. President Trump leaves for Beijing tomorrow to meet with Chinese President Xi Jinping.
0: The state visit was rescheduled after Trump said it wouldn't be right to leave the U.S. in the middle of the war with Iran.
2: It's very simple. We got a war going on. I think it's important that I be here.
0: That was 2 months ago. The trip is back on, but the war is not over. Instead, it's in a holding pattern. Coming up, we'll speak with Democratic Congressman Ro Khanna about what he hopes the president accomplishes on this trip.
1: But first, let's get the details with NPR senior political correspondent Tamara Keith. Tam, good morning.
3: Good morning.
1: So is it surprising that the president is going ahead with this trip now?
3: You know, in some ways it is. The war hasn't ended quickly and conclusively as Trump had expected. He called the latest offer from Iran totally unacceptable. A senior U.S. official not authorized to speak publicly told me a better way to think about this is why would he not continue with this trip and all the other duties that he has as president? Kurt Campbell, chairman of the Asia Group, says the timing is awkward.
4: It is remarkable that President Trump is prepared to go to China under these circumstances. But may I also say that it's also deeply unusual.

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6: 820 Central on Nebraska Public Media. Thanks for being here. Dale Johnson with you on Morning Edition. Still ahead, Nebraska's Attorney General says Lincoln doesn't have the authority to impose a local minimum wage. The City Council votes on it anyway today. That story is ahead in about 10 minutes here on Morning Edition.

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3: This is Morning Edition from NPR News. I'm Michelle Martin.
4: And I'm A. Martinez. Martin Short is a comedy legend to multiple generations.
5: Oh, this is too much. Wheel of Fortune. Give me a break. I couldn't be more excited, I must say.
4: In the 1980s, he created one brilliant character after another with SCTV and Saturday Night Live. Ed Grimley there with the most exaggerated cowlick you have ever seen. Then in the 2000s, he gave us the boorish Hollywood interviewer Jiminy Glick. And most recently, the podcasting sleuth Oliver Putnam on Only Murders in the Building.
6: Do you consent to being recorded? Just say anything to agree.
7: No, please.
6: Thanks, perfect.
4: Martin Short's career is celebrated in a new Netflix documentary starting tomorrow. It's called Marty, Life is Short. Now, that title stings a bit. The documentary reveals just how often he's had to endure the loss of family members. And in February, after the movie was finished, Short's daughter, Catherine, took her own life at the age of 42. By the way, if you or someone you know is in crisis, you can call or text the Suicide and Crisis Lifeline. It's 988.
8: The reality is that my daughter had a severe disease that was mental illness, and like cancer, some diseases are terminal, and hers was terminal.
4: Does it each day get even a fraction better, easier to deal with? I don't even know how to even put that into words.
8: Well, I think there's, you know, you have no intention of ever getting over it. Mm-hmm. Listen, I've been through this before. I think that in 7 years, I lost 3 of my 7 family members as a kid.
4: Your brother, your mother, and your father.
8: Right. And, you know, one of the things is when my daughter died, Lawrence Kasdan said, what do you want to do with this documentary? Because it's about love, loss, and survival. Do we postpone it 6 months? And my instinct was the opposite. No, I think we proceed. I think we must figure a way to survive through grief without denying it or without in any way undermining its importance.
4: Yeah, and I think you doing that, Martin, that's going to help a lot of people that are going through the same thing.
8: Totally agree.
4: One of the things in this film that I really enjoyed seeing was all the video camera footage of your life with your family, with all of your very famous and funny friends. But the one thing I was great to see in particular was the stuff with your wife, Nancy Dolman.
8: Well, Nancy was a star. And when I first saw a rough cut of this documentary, I said to Larry Kasdan, I didn't know you were in love with Nancy, because it is a love letter to her.
9: Hey, sweetie, are we having a romantic time together?
10: Yes, we are. After all these years.
9: We really are, you know.
8: So I remember when Nancy died, people would be hesitant to, you know, talk about her in front of me. Yeah. And I would always say, guys, Nancy would have been irritated by 2 ideas. Losing the battle of cancer because she was so competitive and not being discussed. So you just keep the conversation going.
4: Martin Short met his wife before his fame while they were both appearing in a production of Godspell. At the time, he wanted to be a singer and a serious actor, but soon many of his close friends, such as Gilda Radner and Eugene Levy, joined the Second City Comedy Theater. Hard to believe, but that's something he initially resisted.
8: Comedy on demand, comedy under pressure. I don't like that.
4: In the end, he became a master of characters, and he described his favorite creations as, quote, morons with power.
8: Jiminy Glick is a perfect example. This is a complete moronic interviewer who will say to Mel Brooks, what's your big beef with the Nazis?
7: What's my big beef?
11: Yes, it seems like you're always knocking the Nazis. Oh, it's time for Mel Brooks to knock the Nazis, it seems.
8: I find those things hilarious. When I played the character Nathan Thurm, who was a defensive lawyer, always for the bad guys, you know, whenever he was looking into the camera, lying.
12: You seem defensive.
13: I'm not being defensive. You're the one who's being defensive. Why is it always the other person who's being defensive?
8: I went right back to Richard Nixon, looking into the camera years ago, saying, I'm not a crook, but the top of his lip was just covered in sweat. So Nathan Thurm, he would always get glycerin and put it on the top of my lip.
4: I'll just tell you flat out that the Three Amigos means so much to me.
14: One for each other and all for one. The three brave amigos are we.
8: Three Amigos has become so revered by particularly boys in their 40s.
4: I'm not a 40-year-old boy, as you mentioned. I'm a 50-year-old boy.
8: It's the same idea. But I remember when my son Oliver, I never introduced that film to my house, but I remember he came home from a friend's house when he was about 11. He said, Dad, did you know you made a Western? My son in Newport, and we were at this pool, and a guy came up and said, Mr. Short, there's a mail plane up there. You know, so.
4: How do you know it's a mail plane?
8: Little balls, you know. Roger Ebert didn't like it, but it wasn't for Roger Ebert.
4: Yeah.
8: You know what I mean? It was for someone who was 25. And the film hasn't changed, but tastes do change.
4: Yeah. So speaking of 25-year-olds, I mean, a younger generation of fans is probably in love with you, Martin, because of Only Murders in the Building.
8: Right.
4: What a great way to kind of spread yourself throughout generations of different fans of comedy.
8: Well, I mean, I think Selena helps, you know, in the demographic. But I think that every new project is a mountain to climb, and it's endlessly fascinating. The main thing I look toward is, how was the hang? Was the experience great? And what I'm very proud of Only Murders is that is known as the happiest set in New York City.
4: That is Martin Short. The new Netflix documentary is titled Marty, Life is Short. One of the things in this film that I really enjoyed, and about the 27 and a half minute mark, you cross your leg and I see you wearing NPR socks.
8: Is that true?
4: I paused it and I've microanalyzed it. They are NPR socks. I don't even know if you know you had them.
8: I didn't know. I think there's two fascinating things about this story. One is you need to get a bigger life. And secondly, I'm thrilled I have NPR socks. Who knew?
4: Martin, thank you so much for giving me some time here.
8: My pleasure.
4: This is NPR News.
15: China holds huge economic and strategic leverage over the U.S. That's because the country largely controls global access to critical minerals, minerals that the U.S. military cannot function without.
16: This little backwoods Montana company is suddenly a hub of some very, very important materials.
15: Why the U.S. government is pouring millions into a Montana mining company. 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
17: The trend is using it as a public attack. I think it's the narrative around it that's different this year.
0: Molly Ashford brings you more on the influx of PAC money flowing into advertising in the race in 15 minutes on Morning Edition. News is next. Reaching out to your community from Verdell to Verdigris. You're enjoying Nebraska Public Media. Good to have you here. It's 30 minutes past the hour. I'm Dale Johnson with Nebraska Public Media News. Today's the final day a Nebraska voter can cast their ballot early in person at their local county election office for the May primary. Primary election is tomorrow, May 12th. Polls open up tomorrow from 8 a.m. to 8 p.m. Central. Early voting ballots must be returned to county election offices by the close of polls on Tuesday in order for the ballot to be counted. You'll find all our election coverage at nebraskapublicmedia.org/campaignconnection. Tomorrow marks the first Nebraska primary since the 2024 law change that gave felons the immediate opportunity to register to vote after they finish their sentences. As Noelle Annanen reports, it could impact around 3,000 potential voters.
12: 37-year-old Jonathan Fonseca never voted before he was convicted of a felony in 2016. He says his time served made him wish that he could have voted while he had the chance, adding that incarcerated people are some of the most directly impacted people under shifting politics.
18: You're physically affected by who's in office. You're physically affected by bills.
12: A 2024 law change eliminated a buffer that kept formerly incarcerated people from being eligible to vote until 2 years after their sentences were completed. Fonseca will now cast his ballot for the first time in Tuesday's primary election.
18: I'm ready for it. I'm ready to vote. I'm ready to educate others why it's important to vote and just hold people accountable.
12: Fonseca says he is excited to finally get that I voted sticker. For Nebraska Public Media News, I'm Noelle Annanen.
0: In an opinion released late last week, Nebraska Attorney General Mike Hilger said the city of Lincoln lacks authority to impose a local minimum wage. The opinion came at the request of State Senator Jane Raybould, who previously championed efforts to cap minimum wage in the legislature.
19: I was concerned that the city of Lincoln did not have the authority to do so because it's traditional and typical for labor and wage laws throughout the state of Nebraska to be uniform and consistent without municipalities creating their own set of rules and regulations.
0: If it's approved by the council today, the ordinance will allow for Lincoln's minimum wage to increase beyond a cap of 1.75%. Hilger said the proposal likely would be invalid under state law. Governor Jim Pillen on Friday issued a request to the Trump administration for a major disaster declaration to cover wildfire damage across the state. If it's approved, assistance will be available to Morrill, Garden, Arthur, Grant, and Lincoln counties to repair public infrastructure. According to the governor's office, preliminary damage estimates added up to $9.7 million. And Nebraska softball will host its first NCAA tournament game since 2013. The Huskers earned the number 4 overall seed. NU aims to build off its Big Ten tournament title over the weekend and will host South Dakota in the opening round Friday at 5:30 p.m. Central. If the Huskers advance out of the regional, they will host their first ever super regional. We have news that fits your schedule. It's the Nebraska Update Podcast, and it's right there where you get your favorite podcasts. I'm Dale Johnson, Nebraska Public Media News.

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3: 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Still ahead for you in just a few moments, Molly Ashford will talk about the influx of PAC money flowing into advertising in Nebraska's 2nd Congressional District. We are in for some warmer weather, 80s and 90s coming up, 90s today stretching across the west. Mid to upper 80s for the rest of the state. Winds will gust to between 30 and 35 miles an hour. That has prompted a red flag warning for all of central and western Nebraska. It'll be low humidities for our weather. It'll be temperatures above normal, and it will be gusty. Be careful today as the wind warms up. The temperature warms up and the wind picks up. 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
5: Good morning, Amy Martinez. There is a seagull screeching championship in Belgium. Last month, more than 70 of the world's best flocked there to go beak to beak. They not only had to nail a seagull's screech, but also their behavior. In fact, a quarter of their score is based on that. 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I'm just practicing for next year. It's Morning Edition.
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3: This is Nebraska Public Media. Good morning, 8:45 Central on a Monday. This is Dale Johnson. The Democratic primary in Nebraska's 2nd Congressional District has unexpectedly become one of the most contentious and most expensive in the country. Political Action Committees, or PACs, have spent more than $5 million on the race. The influx of outside money has led some to decry the involvement of so-called dark money. Molly Ashford brings us this report on what dark money really is and how it plays into the CD2 race.
7: If you've been on social media or anywhere near a TV in Omaha, the political ads have been inescapable. Most of them are coming from outside groups supporting Denise Powell or opposing John Kavanaugh, two of the likely frontrunners in Tuesday's crowded primary. Take this ad from New Democrat Majority PAC, which spent $750,000 on anti-Kavanaugh ads in late April.
8: Our blue dot. We fought hard for it. But if John Kavanaugh goes to Congress, it could all fall down.
7: Or this ad from Fight for Nebraska PAC, which has spent more than $2 million on ads supporting Powell and opposing Kavanaugh.
9: Nebraska can't afford a MAGA supermajority. Vote no on Kavanaugh for Congress.
7: In late April, Kavanaugh went on the offensive, too, with this TV and digital ad attacking Powell as
10: the millionaire political operative they call Dark Money Denise.
7: And in a Facebook post by Kavanaugh last week, supporters at a rally held up signs saying no dark money as they chanted,
11: "We will win! We will win!"
7: In the final weeks of an increasingly tense primary race, dark money has been a hot topic. But what is dark money anyway? And is it really running rampant in this race?
12: What most people, when they talk about dark money, what they're talking about is money coming into our elections that can't be traced back to a specific named individual.
7: That's Gavin Geis, the executive director of Common Cause Nebraska. Common Cause is a nonprofit that advocates for campaign finance reform, among other issues. Geis says PACs are often referred to as dark money groups, even though they are required by law to disclose their donors. But in many cases, the main donors to PACs are other PACs, and those PACs receive donations from other PACs, or from nonprofit groups that aren't required to disclose their donors at all. That can make it difficult to trace the money back to a single source.
12: It just all kind of gets obfuscated. By the time you've given to even the second PAC, it's hard to say where did the money originate in the original, right? Maybe you can go to the first PAC and look at the donors, but by the time they give another amount to a second PAC, now how much of that original donor's money is getting into that second contribution?
7: In the second district race, as of May 8th, 12 different PACs have spent just over $5 million on television and digital advertising, mailers, and text campaigns. Most of the outside spending has come from Democrat-aligned PACs like the Congressional Hispanic Caucus, which spent $500,000 on ads supporting Powell, or the Congressional Progressive Caucus, which made a pro-Kavanaugh ad buy in April. At least one Republican-aligned PAC has also bought ads opposing Kavanaugh.
0: It hasn't really been competitive like this in more than a generation.
7: That's Randy Adkins, a political science professor at the University of Nebraska at Omaha, talking about the primary.
0: The fact that so much money is coming in this year is very unique.
7: Geis of Common Cause says there's nothing new about PAC spending in Nebraska elections. But he says the way dark money has been used as a cudgel in campaigning is a new phenomenon for this particular district.
12: The trend is using it as a public attack. I think it's the narrative around it that's different this year, not so much where the money's coming from or how it's being spent.
7: Before the ad spending ballooned, Kavanaugh, a state senator, says he would sometimes be recognized by constituents around the neighborhood. But the prevalence of the ads has led to a lot more recognition in public.
13: Walked my kids to school this morning, and on the walk back past the line of cars, everybody was shouting out the windows, you know, there's John Kavanaugh.
7: He says it's the same story when he knocks on doors around Omaha.
13: Definitely have reached a level, thanks to all of this ad spending, of name ID. People, so many of them, their reason they recognize me when I walk the door is because of the negative ads.
7: The ads have certainly boosted the profile of Powell, too. She says voters will often mention seeing her face on TV when she goes door knocking. But she also says most voters care more about day-to-day issues than political advertising.
14: I think most voters are really focused on just the things that are keeping them up at night. You know, the affordability crisis, healthcare, education, childcare, all that stuff.
7: PACs are not allowed to coordinate with candidates or political parties when they place ads like those that have plagued the second district. And even though the vast majority of spending has been in Powell's favor, either supporting her or opposing Kavanaugh, she says the influx of advertising is a distraction.
14: It's a shame that this sort of negative mudslinging stuff in this last week is taking up so much space. And I just don't think voters like it or, you know, feel good about it.
7: The impact of the ads on voters will be seen at the ballot box. Reporting from Omaha, I'm Molly Ashford, Nebraska Public Media News.

0: With painstaking effort, White's co-writer Bill Myers used the old tapes to rebuild the 11-minute piece over the course of 3 or 4 months. On the tapes, Maurice White talks about his approach.
1: I was amazed in a sense of what direction should I go. I've had many top 40 hits, but my essence is really jazz. This is not just a Earth, Wind & Fire project. It's like a Maurice White presentation I'm making to the world. So that's the way I looked at it, you know? So it's like, it's something that you have to like take your time and explore it. It's all about discovery.
0: An exploration more than 2 decades in the making. It's Morning Edition from NPR News. I'm Michelle Martin.
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0: Good morning. Iranian officials are increasingly calling their country a global superpower. President Trump rejected their latest proposals to end the war, but didn't detail what was in it. It's Morning Edition from NPR News. Congress is back in session. Republicans are trying to fund immigration enforcement for 3 years. I'm Amy Martinez.
1: And I'm Michelle Martin. In a Congress that has ceded power to the White House, that plan would remove one of its tools to oversee the administration. Also, Virginia Democrats are considering how to respond to a court ruling that threw out their redistricting plans. And will AI chatbots eventually be legally responsible for what they do? It is Monday, May 11th. On this day in 1846, President James Polk wrote to Congress asking it to declare war on Mexico. News is next.
2: Live from NPR News in Washington, I'm Corva Coleman. The man accused of trying to assassinate President Trump at the White House Correspondents' Dinner has pleaded not guilty to all charges. Cole Allen is accused of plotting to attack a Washington hotel where hundreds of journalists were attending the dinner in late April. Prosecutors say he was disarmed, but not before a Secret Service agent was shot. The agent was protected by a vest. The suspect has been jailed since the incident. President Trump has rejected Iran's response to a U.S. ceasefire proposal. Writing online yesterday, Trump described Iran's response as, quote, totally unacceptable. A ceasefire remains in place, but Iran is still choking off oil shipping traffic through the Strait of Hormuz. The U.S. has its blockade up of Iranian ports. China has officially confirmed President Trump's visit this week from May 13th through the 15th. The meeting was rescheduled after the war against Iran broke out. NPR's Jennifer Pak reports from Shanghai.
3: Tensions over the war between the U.S. and China have been rising in recent weeks, so it was unclear for a while whether Trump's summit with Chinese leader Xi Jinping would go as planned. China buys the bulk of Iranian oil. U.S. officials want to cut off this economic lifeline for Iran. But the U.S.-China relationship is bigger than the Iran issue. The two are also engaged in escalating tariffs and sanctions. This trip is the first for a U.S. president to China in nearly a decade. China's foreign ministry says the leaders' summit will inject more stability and certainty in a turbulent world. Jennifer Pak, NPR News, Shanghai.
2: Stocks opened mixed this morning as the standoff between the U.S. and Iran pushed oil prices higher. NPR's Scott Horsley reports the Dow Jones Industrial Average rose about 40 points in early trading.
4: Oil prices rose after President Trump called Iran's latest diplomatic gesture totally unacceptable. AAA says retail gasoline prices in the U.S. now average $4.52 for a gallon of regular. Sales of existing homes rose only slightly in April. The National Association of Realtors says sales were up 0.2% from March and flat compared to April of last year. The average selling price was up less than 1% from a year ago at just under $418,000. First-time buyers accounted for a third of the homes sold last month. Mortgage giant Freddie Mac says the average interest rate on a 30-year home loan is now 6.37%. Scott Horsley, NPR News, Washington.
2: The U.S. Army says the remains of a soldier who went missing a week ago in Morocco have been found. First Lieutenant Kendrick Key Jr. had been part of U.S. military exercises. However, Defense Department officials say he was one of two soldiers who fell off a cliff while on a recreational hike. Information about the second missing

0: positive for the hantavirus. Another one showed mild symptoms. The World Health Organization says three cruise ship passengers died of the virus and several people are confirmed to have contracted it. I'm Korva Coleman, NPR News.
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2: 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We dig into what's going on with hospice fraud and answer your questions about finding good quality care next time on 1A.
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6: It's Morning Edition from NPR News. I'm A. Martinez in Los Angeles, California.
7: And I'm Michelle Martin in Washington, D.C. Good morning. Iran has responded to President Trump's latest terms for ending the war with its own set of demands. Trump called Iran's response totally unacceptable.
6: There is a flurry of diplomacy now behind the scenes by countries in the region to break the impasse. But the gap between what Trump wants and what Iran is willing to agree to is still wide. For now, the ceasefire is still holding, but a shadow drone war continued over the weekend with Kuwait, the United Arab Emirates, and Iran each saying they intercepted hostile drones.
7: Joining us to tell us more about all this from Dubai is NPR international correspondent Aya Bertawi. Aya, good morning.
8: Good morning, Michelle.
7: So what do we know so far about this stalemate?
8: Well, we don't know what was in that U.S. proposal that was sent to Iran last week, but we do know that Trump has made clear he wants Iran to halt nuclear enrichment and to open the Strait of Hormuz to commercial shipping again. You know, oil prices are still trading more than 40% higher than they were before the war. But we also know that Iran has consistently rejected halting its nuclear enrichment, and it wants the U.S. to not only lift sanctions, but to unfreeze billions of dollars in its own money in overseas banks. And Iran's leaders remain defiant. You know, despite a U.S. naval blockade that's now choking off its oil exports, they seem to believe that they have leverage now with their control of the Strait of Hormuz, where they've been blocking ships from passing. Iranian officials have also increasingly been referring to Iran as a global superpower now. Iran's elected president, Masoud Pezeshkian, said that, quote, "We will never bow our heads before the enemy."
7: Hey, what about Iran's response to that U.S. proposal? Do we know anything about that?
8: So Iran's foreign ministry spokesman today said that the U.S. demands were unreasonable. And Iranian state media says Iran's response emphasized its rights as a nation, but it didn't really elaborate more on that. But they do also say Tehran's response included red lines. And they said that includes ending the Israeli war in Lebanon with the Iran-backed Hezbollah. And that's where Israeli troops still occupy a large part of the territory in the south. But the big picture here, Michelle, is that there's really no trust in negotiations. You know, President Trump did pull the U.S. out of that first deal with Iran in his first term as president. And then he ordered, you know, attacks on Iran during the last two rounds of talks in June and February. So Iran says any deal has to be reciprocal with both sides taking steps. Still, it doesn't seem either side is eager to return to war. And Arab Gulf states are still reeling from Iran's attacks on their energy infrastructure in this war.
7: Well, what about that? Are the diplomatic efforts in the region to end the war, are those ongoing?
8: So Pakistan is still working as a mediator to bridge gaps between the U.S. and Iran. And Qatar's Prime Minister Sheikh Mohammed Al Thani this weekend met with top Trump officials in the U.S. And he spoke by phone with the foreign minister of Iran, as well as foreign ministers of Saudi Arabia, Egypt, and other countries. It's important to remember Qatar has had to halt its gas production because of this war. But, you know, Israel's Prime Minister Benjamin Netanyahu, he says this war is not yet over. However, his tone has shifted. At the start of this

0: war, he was calling for regime change, and Israel's airstrikes actually took out Iran's supreme leader at the start of the war. But in an interview with CBS's 60 Minutes that aired Sunday, Netanyahu was pressed about how to deal with Iran's enriched uranium, and he said it should be removed, quote, if you have an agreement. And when he was pressed on whether he'd planned for Iran's control of the Strait of Hormuz and Iran's attacks on its Gulf Arab neighbors when going into this war, he said he didn't have, quote, perfect foresight. But I will say here, there is economic pressure building for this war to end, including by China, and that is where Trump is heading this week for a major summit with Xi Jinping.
1: That is NPR international correspondent Aya Trawi in Dubai. Aya, thanks.
0: Thanks, Michelle.
2: Let's bring in retired General Joseph Votel. He led U.S. Central Command between 2016 and 2019, overseeing counterterrorism operations in the Middle East. He's now a distinguished military fellow at the Middle East Institute. General, we just heard our reporter talk about how Iranian officials are considering themselves a global superpower. That's what they're calling themselves, at least. What do you think that signifies over how Iran feels this has gone? Do you think they're feeling pretty good over how it's gone so far with the U.S.?
3: Yes. Good morning. Well, I think it indicates that that Iran thinks they have a lot of space here, and that they have some leverage over us. And so, as we've kind of seen in the response here from them, it's been more of a counterproposal, not an acceptance of U.S. demands.
2: Is it a certain kind of confidence that maybe people weren't expecting out of them?
3: I don't know that we should say that people weren't expecting them. I mean, they survived an 8-year war with Iraq amidst, you know, horrendous suffering of their people, and they are survivors. And so, yeah, I think there is a certain amount of wasta that is coming with us that they think they can wait us out.
2: What are troops in the region likely doing right now as these negotiations continue?
3: Well, our troops are continuing to do what we've asked them to do. They're continuing to enforce the blockade. I think we're up to nearly 70 ships that we've turned around in terms of that. We're also, you know, continuing to patrol the air. We're continuing to do surveillance and keep an eye on things. And we're also using this as an opportunity to replenish and resupply ourselves, so that in the event that we do have to move back into a more robust military posture, that our forces are prepared.
2: When President Trump says things such as Iran is playing games, what's the effect on the military and its operation overseas?
3: Well, the military is going to pretty much focus on the military tasks that they have, and you know they're not going to get too involved in the political stuff. There is a level of leadership that interfaces with that, but for the most part, our forces are going to continue to do things that they are being directed to do by the chain of command.
2: So troops aren't getting antsy or anything like that.
3: Well, I'm not there, so I can't speak specifically for what they're doing. I mean, obviously, this has been a deployment that's gone on for a longer period of time than we may have anticipated, so there may be some challenges there. But for the most part, troops are used to that, and the leadership will be focused on making sure the troops know what their responsibilities and duties are right now and keeping them ready for whatever may come next.
2: What options, General, do you see militarily or diplomatically that the U.S. might be able to use to break Iran's control of the strait from Iran?
3: Well, I think the blockade, for the most part, is holding politically. The ceasefire is holding politically, but as we've seen, it's degrading operationally. There have been strikes back and forth between, you know, both sides on this. So I think what we'll see with the military here, well, they will continue to maintain their capability to do this. But for the most part, what the military is doing, what it needs to do right now, and that is enforce the blockade and put more pressure military and diplomatically on the Iranians. The real effort now needs to be in the diplomatic side. So there's not much more we can do militarily other than just respond to the situation that develops. The onus really has to be on the diplomatic element of power at this point.
2: We just heard that Israeli Prime Minister Benjamin Netanyahu told 60 Minutes that he didn't have perfect foresight about Iran taking over the strait. How foreseeable was what happened?
3: It was absolutely foreseeable. Every war game, every study we've ever had has suggested that Iran would use the Straits of Hormuz as a point of leverage. And so I'm surprised he would say that. But we shouldn't be surprised that they have tried to take advantage of their geography to exert influence over the Strait of Hormuz, just as we always thought they would.
2: One more thing, just based on what you've seen so far, are the U.S. and Iran closer or further away from a negotiated way to end this?
3: Well, we still seem to be at kind of extreme ends of our negotiating position. So there's certainly a lot that has to be done. And fundamentally, there's got to be trust built between two sides before they can begin to move towards the middle. So I suspect we probably got a lot of negotiations left in front of us.
2: That's retired four-star General Joseph Votel, former CENTCON commander, currently at the Middle East Institute. General, thank you.
3: Thank you.
1: 17 Americans are back in the U.S. after being on the cruise ship at the center of a hantavirus outbreak. Two of them flew in biocontainment units on their flight back because they might have the virus. NPR's Ping Huang reports on their return.
4: The U.S. passengers disembarked the cruise ship yesterday and boarded a flight arranged by the U.S. government bound for Nebraska. Dr. Ali Khan is Dean of Public Health at the University of Nebraska Medical Center.
5: For the passengers getting off the ship, I'd say welcome to Nebraska. You are coming to the premier facility in the United States, not the world, to take care of you.
4: Most of them are headed for America's only federally funded quarantine unit, including one passenger who was tested mildly positive for the hantavirus. Another passenger with mild symptoms will be dropped off at a different specialized treatment center, according to an official government posting on X, though it did not specify where it would be. Khan says scientists have studied this particular hantavirus strain for decades.
5: We do know that you can get small clusters of disease, but in 30 years, we've never seen any large outbreak. And so this is unlikely to become a pandemic.
4: Khan says the virus doesn't transmit easily between people. It tends to take prolonged close contact with someone who's showing symptoms.
5: So it's appropriate to be cautious that you are monitoring these people for 42 days and that they're not sick. And if they do get sick during those 42 days, to make sure then you put them into isolation.
4: U.S. health officials said the passengers would all be assessed clinically upon arrival. They suggested that after an initial assessment, some could continue monitoring at home. Lawrence Gostin, professor of global health law at Georgetown University, says the U.S. response has been disjointed, but it's finally coming together.
6: Better too late than never, but it is very late.
4: Gostin says health officials got lucky this time. This hantavirus is not very contagious, and this outbreak will likely be contained. But he says it took weeks to figure out what was causing the illnesses, initial coordination was poor, and U.S. public health officials were missing in action for a long time. It's shown that the U.S. and the world are not ready for the next pandemic.
6: I'm very disappointed. There seem to be compounding failures at every stage.
4: Health and Human Services spokesperson Emily Hilliard says the criticism is completely inaccurate and that the U.S. government is conducting a coordinated interagency response. Gostin says the U.S. needs to invest more in infectious disease prevention, containment, and control. Ping Huang, NPR News.

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3: China holds huge economic and strategic leverage over the U.S. That's because the country largely controls global access to critical minerals, minerals that the U.S. military cannot function without.
4: This little backwoods Montana company is suddenly a hub of some very, very important materials.
3: Why the U.S. government is pouring millions into a Montana mining company. 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

0: been participating in annual joint military exercises known as African Lion, which involve U.S. troops, NATO member forces, and several African countries. For NPR News, I'm Michael Kaloki in Nairobi.
1: The Anti-Defamation League says former leader Abraham Foxman has died at the age of 86. The ADL statement didn't say where or when he died. Foxman led the group that advocates for American Jews from 1987 to 2015. He counseled presidents and public figures. He backed immigrant rights and gay rights. Foxman faced some criticism for sometimes quickly reacting to perceived slights against Jewish people. He was also criticized for sometimes easily forgiving those who apologized for anti-Jewish remarks. I'm Korva Coleman, NPR News.
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4: Basically, we didn't expect the atomic bomb. We thought World War II was going to go on for years and years and years and years. The war ended earlier than we thought. We had all this extra clothing. 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
5: This is 1A. I'm Jen White. California, and especially L.A. County, has recently been highlighted as an epicenter of hospice fraud.
6: In this four-block area in Los Angeles, there are 42 hospices. So either there are a lot of people dying here, or you've got a fraudulent activity that is so good that everyone wants to get in on it.
5: That's Dr. Mehmet Oz, the head of the Centers for Medicare and Medicaid Services, speaking earlier this year while touring the Los Angeles area. Last month, California charged 21 people in an alleged hospice scheme where shell companies signed up recipients without their knowledge and billed Medi-Cal for non-existent services. Here's California Attorney General Rob Bonta.
7: We're here today to announce the results of a massive hospice fraud bust in Los Angeles County, and it's called Operation Skip Trace. Operation Skip Trace uncovered and ended a hospice fraud scheme that defrauded Medi-Cal of $267 million. So just to be clear, $250 million. Over.
5: But Bonta also took the opportunity to take a swipe at the Trump administration.
7: While healthcare fraud might be President Trump's shiny new political talking point, California DOJ has been going after healthcare fraud since 1979, for decades. Trump is late to the party.
5: The issue of hospice fraud has been thrown into the political fray as crackdowns from both California and the federal government continue. Hospice care is something that Americans have come to rely on. 1.7 million people were enrolled in hospice care for at least a day in 2022, and that number has only grown over time. Medicare pays about $27 billion for hospice care each year. What does this fraud mean for patients and victims who are caught up in these schemes? And how can families find quality care for their loved ones during such a vulnerable time in their lives? For that, let's turn to our panel. Sheila Clark is the president and CEO of the California Hospice and Palliative Care Association. That's a nonprofit that has over 250 hospice and home health provider members in California. Sheila, welcome to the program.
8: Great. Thank you for having me.
5: Also with us is Dr. Eric Wadera, a professor of medicine at the University of California, San Francisco, practicing geriatrics and palliative care. He's also the co-host of the Geri Pal podcast. That's a geriatric and palliative care podcast for healthcare professionals. Eric, welcome back to the program.
9: I'm a big fan. Thanks for having me.
5: And Hillary Leffler is the Vice President of Policy and Regulatory Affairs at the National Alliance for Care at Home. They represent home-based care companies and advocate to strengthen hospice and palliative care. She also held several senior roles at the Centers for Medicare and Medicaid Services, including Director of the Home Health and Hospice Division and Senior Advisor in the Center for Program Integrity, which combats waste, fraud, and abuse. Hillary, thanks for joining us.
10: Thanks, Jen, and it's great to be here.
5: And we want to hear from you, too. What questions do you have about navigating hospice care for you or a loved one? If you have experience with hospice, good or bad, we'd be honored to hear your story. Email us at 1a@wamu.org. Eric, before we get into the fraud piece of this, let's make sure we're on the same page.

0: when we're talking about what hospice is and what it typically looks like. What do you think is often misunderstood about hospice care?
1: Oh, so many things. I mean, I think the first is there's a difference between palliative care and hospice care. When I think about palliative care, it doesn't matter what your prognosis is. It's care for anybody living with a serious illness. And it's focused on improving people's quality of life. It's an interprofessional expert team that provides care to them. Hospice care, you can imagine as a subset of that. It's for people who are dealing with a terminal illness, who we think have less than 6 months left to live, and whose focus is not on cure, but on quality of life where they're living. And it could be in a home, it could be in an assisted living facility, it could be in a nursing home. And it's interprofessional care that comes to you. So it's very different than most of the care that's delivered in medicine, which you go to it. This comes to you.
0: Is there a limit on how long hospice can last?
1: Yes and no. So in general, it's for people who have less than 6 months, but you can think of it as like a horizon. So if you still think that they have less than 6 months, 3 months into hospice, 6 months into hospice, you can still be in hospice for a long time. My wife's grandmother was in hospice for 2.5 years at the age of 103.
0: Wow. You said hospice care comes to you. How often does hospice take place in your home?
1: Great question. That's another big misconception. I think that I deal mainly clinically in the hospital, in nursing homes. And the number one thing that I see there is people think that hospice A is just for people who are immediately dying the next couple of days, which it is not. But the other one is the hospice will provide 24/7 care, which it does not. Majority, they'll have people stopping by once or twice a week. There'll be somebody they can always call 24/7 for expert advice when symptoms come up, when something new comes up, or when you're in a state of, like, I don't know what to do here, an advice line. But they are not providing that 24/7 care. That still requires friends and family. That actually provides the brunt of caregiver support, not just in hospice, but in all of medicine, is that we rely on these friends and family, these informal caregivers. But the healthcare system does not pay for them.
0: But what I hear you saying is that that care is more often happening in a person's home.
1: Yeah. You know, there is some differences, and we'll talk about this more. I think more of this is happening in nursing homes, too, and assisted living facilities. And there's particular reasons that's happening.
0: Well, we did reach out to the Centers for Medicare and Medicaid Services, or CMS, about the agency's crackdown on fraud in hospice. They sent this statement from CMS Administrator Dr. Mehmet Oz saying, quote, stealing from people at the most vulnerable moment of their lives isn't just fraud. It can cost them their future. When bad actors trick patients into fraudulent hospice care, they don't just drain taxpayer dollars. They strip people of the medical care that could have helped them live longer. That's unconscionable. And CMS is taking aggressive, data-driven action to drive these predators out of the health system and protect patients. Sheila, tell us about the fraud you're seeing in California. What are the different ways it may look?
2: What we have seen is three distinct areas since 2019 is outright identity theft. These scammers are stealing their MIB numbers, their Medicare benefit numbers. They're more lucrative than a credit card right now. We see a lot of that. We see uninformed consent where they're going out to health fairs, grocery stores, churches where people go to worship, and they're tricking them into signing informed consent. We're seeing poor care, no care scenarios where they're just not getting what they need to, be able to be at home, as my colleague Eric was talking about. These are things that are the three top areas that we are seeing here in California.
0: And just to put a little more detail around these different scenarios, when someone's identity is stolen, are they then using that to apply for hospice care that isn't actually needed?
2: Yes, we are seeing a grand scale of that. And how that happens is they will put in a notice of election, and then these scammers will start billing and getting paid for services that are never, ever provided. And what happens is their Medicare benefits go to the off switch, right? They can't get care if they're primary care, hospital, an elective surgery, emergency room care. They show up, and even to go and get a prescription, they say, you're on hospice. You can't have this. You don't have access to these services because you're on hospice. And it has profound consequences.
0: And what about informed consent, tricking people into signing that over?
2: Well, what they do and what we've seen is, we're here to help you. We want to give you some really wonderful things. We're going to give you Ensure. We're going to give you a walker, a wheelchair, shoes, many different things, groceries. And the people think, oh, this is a great program. And they tell them, oh, you're entitled to this. And this is hospice care. It is, and they're being signed up for it. And again, their benefits go to the off switch.
0: Well, in a Truth Social post last month, President Trump announced a crackdown on fraud in the U.S., saying the focus will be everywhere, but, quote, primarily in those blue states where crooked Democrat politicians like those in California, Illinois, Minnesota, Somalia, beware, Maine, New York, and many others have had a free-for-all in the unprecedented theft of taxpayer money, end quote. This was posted a day after federal authorities arrested 8 people in Southern California for health care fraud, including hospice. Now, we should note that President Trump granted clemency to multiple healthcare executives and doctors who were convicted of fraud using the Medicare system. But Hillary, the federal government and California's announcement of arrests and charges in these alleged hospice fraud crimes were made days from each other. How much are we seeing this issue politicized right now?
3: So there is some politicalization. I would say that's true. Addressing fraud, waste, and abuse obviously is a priority for this administration and has been highlighted for political purposes. But Washington's political, and this administration has been very, very good at using media and social media for their messaging. But I do want to stress that there are very real and deeply concerning cases of hospice fraud that are happening in certain parts of the country. That we as an industry have been sounding the alarm bells on for years now. And those bad actors should absolutely be investigated and prosecuted. You know, fraud that exploits vulnerable patients, steals taxpayer dollars, and threatens legitimate hospices is unacceptable and damaging.
0: We're speaking to Hillary Loeffler, Vice President of Policy and Regulatory Affairs at the National Alliance for Care at Home. Also with us, Sheila Clark, the President of the California Hospice and Palliative Care Association, and Dr. Eric Wadera, a professor of medicine at the University of California, San Francisco, practicing geriatrics and palliative care. Coming up, what does oversight of hospice look like right now? And what red flags you can look out for to spot bad actors in the hospice care space? That's just ahead. I'm Jen White. This is 1A.

0: China holds huge economic and strategic leverage over the U.S. That's because the country largely controls global access to critical minerals, minerals that the U.S. military cannot function without.
1: This little backwoods Montana company is suddenly a hub of some very, very important materials.
0: Why the U.S. government is pouring millions into a Montana mining company. On the next All Things Considered from NPR News.
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0: I'm Scott Tong. President Trump plans to travel to Beijing to meet with China's leader Xi Jinping. The high-stakes summit will address trade issues, the U.S.-Iran conflict, technology controls, and more. What does each side hope to achieve? I'll be reporting from China all week, next time here and now.
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4: Venezuela's political landscape has been shaken up recently, and with the changing of the guard, a brand of left-wing populism linked to former President Hugo Chavez may be losing its grip.
5: Yo creo que esto es el fin de Chavismo.
4: This is the end of Chavismo, says one Venezuelan. Hear that story next time on The World.
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7: China holds huge economic and strategic leverage over the U.S. That's because the country largely controls global access to critical minerals, minerals that the U.S. military cannot function without.
8: This little backwoods Montana company is suddenly a hub of some very, very important materials.
7: Why the U.S. government is pouring millions into a Montana mining company. On the next All Things Considered from NPR News.
9: Anne-Marie Baldonado in for Terry Gross. Today, actor, writer, and director Will Sharp. You may know him from The White Lotus, where he played a tech bro with a troubled marriage, or from Jesse Eisenberg's film A Real Pain, where he played a Holocaust history tour guide. He'll talk about what it was like acting with both Eisenberg and their spontaneous co-star, Kieran Culkin.
10: Kieran was like, hang on a minute, why would I stand there? And Jesse would, of course, like very wryly be like, well, this is perfect because you have no respect for me as a director, and nor does the character have any respect for me. So this is going to work great.
9: Now Will Sharp plays Wolfgang Amadeus Mozart in the new limited series Amadeus. Also, a review of a new gardening show hosted by comedian Zach Galifianakis. First News.
11: Live from NPR News, I'm Lakshmi Singh. Passengers from a cruise ship struck by a deadly hantavirus outbreak that killed three people are returning to their home countries on military and government planes escorted by staffers in hazmat gear. France confirms a woman tested positive and her health has gotten worse. 18 Americans from the ship returned to the U.S. early this morning. The majority are quarantined at the University of Nebraska Medical Center. Two patients were sent to Atlanta's Emory University. One of those patients tested positive but is not showing symptoms. The other has tested negative but is showing mild symptoms. The Assistant Secretary for Health, Admiral Brian Christine, says the risk to the general public remains low.
12: The Andes variant of this virus does not spread easily, and it requires prolonged close contact with someone who is already symptomatic. Even so, we have taken this situation very seriously from the very start.
11: The outbreak has renewed concerns about the U.S.'s containment capabilities in light of sweeping government DOGE cuts since President Trump returned to office. The president leaves tomorrow for a state visit to China. NPR's Tamara Keith reports the Iran war looms large over the trip.
4: In March, President Trump postponed his trip to China because of the war. The trip is back on, but the war isn't over. Instead, it's in an unsteady and uncertain holding pattern. Kurt Campbell at the Asia Group says the timing is awkward.
13: It is remarkable that President Trump is prepared to go to China under these circumstances. But may I also say that it's also deeply unusual that China is prepared to host him.
4: Iran and China are allies and trading partners. Campbell says the fact that the trip is moving forward is an indication of how important it is to both the U.S. and China to stabilize their relationship. Tamara Keith, NPR News.
11: The standoff between the U.S. and Iran pushed oil prices higher today. NPR's Scott Horsley reports the price of homes is also rising.
14: Oil prices rose after President Trump called Iran's latest diplomatic gesture totally unacceptable. AAA says retail gasoline prices in the U.S. now average $4.52 for a gallon of regular. Sales of existing homes rose only slightly in April. The National Association of Realtors says sales were up 0.2% from March and flat compared to April of last year. The average selling price was up less than 1% from a year ago at just under $418,000. First-time buyers accounted for a third of the homes sold last month. Mortgage giant Freddie Mac says the average interest rate on a 30-year home loan is now 6.37%. Scott Horsley, NPR News, Washington.
11: It's NPR News. A California man has pleaded not guilty to charges connected to the alleged attack on President Trump last month, including the alleged attempt to assassinate the president. Today, Cole Allen appeared in court in an orange jumpsuit and shackled. He was arrested after allegedly attempting to carry out an armed attack during the White House Correspondents' Dinner. His attorneys are asking U.S. District Judge Trevor McFadden to disqualify at least two top Justice Department officials from being directly involved because they could be considered victims or witnesses in the case and could pose a conflict of interest. The supplement NAD is attracting lots of attention in the wellness and longevity world. You can buy supplements or get pricey infusions at clinics. Scientists are studying the potential of NAD, but as NPR's Will Stone reports, many of the claims are ahead of the current evidence.
15: NAD boosting products are often billed as a kind of cure-all, a potent substance that can reverse aging and enhance energy. Nicotinamide adenine dinucleotide is a crucial molecule in our body, and the early research on animals suggests taking NAD

0: But I think the hype exceeds the reality where we are in the field.
1: He says what's needed now are larger human trials. Will Stone, NPR News.
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0: This is Fresh Air. I'm Anne-Marie Baldonado, sitting in for Terry Gross, who's homesick today. Our guest is award-winning actor, writer, and director, Will Sharp. You may have first encountered him in the second season of The White Lotus, where he played Ethan, a newly wealthy tech founder whose marriage may be unraveling. For that role, he received an Emmy nomination for Best Supporting Actor in a Drama. But Sharp had been noticed for his work already. He's been nominated for numerous BAFTAs, that's the UK equivalent of the Oscars and Emmys, for writing and creating shows like Flowers, a comedy about a family struggling with depression, grief, and loneliness. He received a BAFTA for acting in the BBC Netflix series Jirihaji. More recently, he's appeared in Lena Dunham's series Too Much and the Oscar-winning film A Real Pain. Now he stars as Wolfgang Amadeus Mozart in a new limited series, Amadeus, adapted from the 1979 stage play. The play was also the basis of the 1984 film. It tells a fictionalized story of the rivalry between Mozart and the court composer Antonio Salieri, who's played by Paul Bettany. Salieri becomes increasingly consumed by envy after realizing Mozart possesses the musical brilliance Salieri desperately prays for but can never attain. Here's a scene from the beginning of the series. 25-year-old Mozart has arrived in Vienna, hoping to build his reputation by composing operas and performing for the emperor's court. He meets Salieri at a court celebration. Salieri, a fan of Mozart's work, is shocked to find that Mozart is immature and irreverent, not a pious genius like his work would suggest. Here's Mozart introducing himself.
1: Wolfgang Amadeus Mozart.
2: Antonio Salieri.
1: The court composer?
2: Yes.
1: This is incredibly fortuitous. The whole reason why I came to Vienna was to write for the Imperial Opera.
2: Well, there's a process right. To all of that.
1: I wouldn't go a bit tart. You must at least be able to get me one meeting with the Emperor.
2: He's a very busy man.
1: What could be more important than this?
2: Than meeting you. Well, I believe he's currently drawing up plans to ensure our nation's claim on the Kingdom of Bavaria. I suppose that might be taking up some of his time.
1: Please. Just one meeting. I'll be forever in your debt, obviously.
0: Will Sharp, welcome to Fresh Air.
3: Hello, thanks for having me.
0: What was it about this story that made you want to be part of it?
3: I guess there was something exciting in our sort of very early conversations about the project of the possibility, because the shape of this is a sort of 5-hour limited series, that there's a little bit more space perhaps to sit with Amadeus and also sit with Constanza, his wife, and kind of see it from their point of view. And I guess I was sort of interested by this idea of, like, apocryphally, certainly in the story of Amadeus, there's this sense that Mozart was someone for whom, like, music just fell out of the sky into his lap. But I was sort of curious to sort of try and imagine, like, but what does that actually look and feel like in his day-to-day life? And to try and sort of humanize that somehow.
0: I mean, the music does come to him, but it takes a toll. Like, there's a burden to it.
3: Yeah, I mean, I guess Paul and I would often sort
0: Paul
3: of talk
0: Bettany,
3: about...
0: Paul Bettany, who played Salieri.
3: That's right, yeah. Mm-hmm. We would often talk about the story, I guess, in trying to understand it in kind of like grounded terms or sort of playable terms. We'd often think of it as two brothers to a common father in God. And Salieri feels neglected by God, and that

0: Mozart is getting all of the attention and is having sort of music showered upon him, in spite of him being so much less pious than Salieri, who sort of like immaculately behaved and feels like in spite of that he's not getting what he needs from God, he's not getting the attention he needs. Whereas Amadeus, I think, feels really run ragged and kind of like a vessel for God's music, sure, but at what cost?
1: What did you do to prepare for this role? Did you learn about the historic figure, even if the story of Mozart and Salieri was always a reimagining?
0: So, I mean, the main preparation, I guess, was learning to play the piano pieces.
1: Yes, which you did.
0: Which I did, yeah. And that was like 6-7 months of piano lessons and, you know, just drilling specifically the pieces on camera. And then also, I guess, preparing for the conducting scenes where we tried to come up with a kind of hybrid language where in the day it would have been very metronomic, quite unexpressive. And obviously now we're used to seeing, you know, slightly more freeform seeming, very expressive conducting. And so we tried to find a language that blended the two, I think, because so much of what is expressed in the show, for my character in particular, you know, he's not very good at communicating with words. So a lot of the time the story or what is going on, you know, within him is expressed through the big musical set pieces. So there was that kind of practical preparation, which I actually found quite helpful because it was a way of meditating on the character without sort of getting in my head. It was like something very specific and mechanical to practice. And you find yourself thinking about the story, but not overthinking it. It was almost like a kind of meditative practice or something. And then I did find that listening to Mozart's music was an incredibly helpful way of just kind of sinking into it. And it's not like a resource that you normally have. And even just thinking about the sheer range of his music, but also of his, seemingly, of his personality, where he's just very light and funny and playful at one end and super grand and dark and operatic at the other, and trying to marry all of that into one person. I found it just kind of, you know, if I had an hour free walking around Budapest with that in my ears, was quite helpful too.
1: There's part of the series when Mozart is composing the opera, The Marriage of Figaro. He's kind of estranged from his wife, Constanza. He's left Vienna to try to write, and he's with his collaborator in a pub. I'm making it sound kind of modern, but he's speaking to a woman in a pub.
0: Yeah.
1: And it's a woman he just met, and he plays some of the music he has for her, and the woman asks if he's writing the opera for his wife, and Mozart says yes, and then the woman says, couldn't you just talk to her? And Mozart says, this is how I talk. And I was wondering about that idea that someone can't talk or express themselves in life, and instead they express themselves or express what they really feel through their music or through a work of art, and trying to say what they can't say. And I was just wondering what you thought about that part of Mozart's struggle.
0: I felt like it became a really important piece of it for me. And actually that line, I think, just came out in the rehearsing of the scene, or in as we shot, trying to sort of get to the bottom, I think, of who he was and what his predicament was, I guess. And it more and more felt like, you know, enjoyably, like he doesn't know how to read a room. There's a lot written kind of speculatively about neurodiversity, and I tried not to sort of be too literal about that or to retro-diagnose him, but definitely wanted to play him as slightly other. And he doesn't understand social norms, or can't understand why people are offended if he said something that he's like, well, I think that's true, so what's the problem? So he's just kind of like, things that are simple to everyone else he can't do, and he can't communicate successfully in a kind of ordinary, normal way. But through his music, he's expressing a lot of what he isn't able to say day to day. And so I guess that's why those sequences felt quite important in terms of understanding him as a character, and also understanding his story.
1: In this series, we meet Mozart when he's around 25 years old. And it occurred to me that you got your first BAFTA nomination for your first film, Black Pond, when you were around that age. What were you feeling at that age about, like, that acclaim? Or did you feel pressure? Or maybe you didn't. I mean, maybe you were kind of, you know, brazen like the 25-year-old Mozart we heard at the beginning of this piece.
0: I definitely feel like in your early sort of endeavors, there's like an innocence that is kind of hard to recapture. You know, maybe you gain some wisdom in exchange, but I mean, even on Flowers, which was kind of my first proper grown-up commission, you know, by Channel 4, there was definitely a sense of kind of like you didn't know what could go wrong or what was in your way. And so there's a, like a real purity to how you approach it. Mm. And I feel like, you know, in the best moments, you maybe manage to recapture a sort of an echo of that. But I don't think it's a place you can ever go back to, you know. So there's definitely something really exhilarating and pure, I think, about those early endeavors for any artist.
1: That's like unguarded.
0: Yeah, or, yeah. And so you're not even, I suppose, in answer to your question more specifically, you're not even thinking about what the acclaim might mm-hmm. be or what the end result is. That's just like a happy surprise if it happens. And it definitely was a complete shock. Yeah.
1: Well, let's take a short break and then we'll talk some more. My guest is actor, writer, and director Will Sharp. He stars in the new limited series Amadeus. The series originally aired in the UK and is now available on Stars. More after a break. 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
6: Hey there, welcome to LiveWire. I'm your host, Luke Burbank. This week on the show, we are talking to one of my favorite podcasters out there, Avery Truffleman. Avery is the creator and host of Articles of Interest, which is technically a podcast about clothing, but it is about way more than that. It's about history and commerce and some tiny dolls that might have saved the entire French fashion industry after a world war. Then we've got some stand-up comedy from Kyle Kinane, who will reassure us, somewhat unscientifically, that microplastics in our bodies aren't really such a bad thing. And then we are going to hear some music and just be absolutely charmed and even schmoozed by Johnny Franco and his real brother, Dom. They are real brothers. They write beautiful, fun songs. It almost feels like old-timey radio. Anyway, you just got to hear it, and then it'll all make sense. We got a fun, artsy show in store for you this week, so don't go anywhere. LiveWire starts right after this.
7: 8 visit to China this week. He and President Xi Jinping are likely to focus heavily on the U.S. war with Iran, where China has deep economic ties. Today, President Trump roundly dismissed Iran's counterproposal to the U.S.'s plan for ending hostilities.
8: It was just unacceptable. You know, a lot of people said, well, does he have a plan? Yeah, of course they do have a plan. I have the best plan ever. I mean, Iran has been defeated militarily, totally. They have a little left. They probably built up during this period of time. We'll knock that out in about a day. But I have a plan. You know, it is a very simple plan. I don't know why you don't say it like it is. Iran cannot have a nuclear weapon.
7: Trump speaking during a White House event on maternal health and the launch of the resource website moms.gov. The man accused of trying to assassinate Trump at the White House Correspondents' Dinner last month pleaded not guilty to the charges. Cole Allen entered his plea at a hearing in federal court today. Here's NPR's Ryan Lucas.
9: The 31-year-old faces 4 counts, including trying to assassinate the President of the United States. At his arraignment, Allen was in shackles and an orange prison outfit. He stood at the podium as his attorneys entered a plea of not guilty to the charges against him. Prosecutors say Allen traveled from Los Angeles to Washington, D.C. by train and booked a room at the same hotel where the White House Correspondents' Dinner takes place. Allen then allegedly tried to storm the dinner with a shotgun and other weapons, but was stopped at the outer perimeter by Secret Service agents. He is scheduled to be back in court in late June. Ryan Lucas, NPR News, Washington.
7: 18 Americans from a cruise ship stricken by a hantavirus outbreak are back in the U.S. Most are quarantined at a health facility in Nebraska. 2 have been transferred to Atlanta. 1 American has tested positive for the Andy strain of the hantavirus. NPR's Windsor Johnston reports misinformation about the virus is spreading on sites such as TikTok and Instagram.
10: Some social media users are falsely comparing hantavirus to COVID-19 and promoting unproven treatments, fueling confusion and fear. Dr. Seema Yasmin is a physician and epidemiologist at Stanford University. She says uncertainty often creates the perfect conditions for misinformation.
11: In a knowledge vacuum, people fill that space with any information that they can get their hands on, whether it's accurate or inaccurate.
10: Yasmin says people should rely on trusted public health sources. They say transmission is associated with prolonged close contact and the risk to the general public is considered very low. Windsor Johnston, NPR News.
7: From Washington, this is NPR. Google says it has disrupted a criminal group's attempt to use artificial intelligence to exploit another company's previously unknown digital vulnerability. It adds to heightened worries about government and private industry about AI's risks for cybersecurity. Google shared limited information about the attackers or the target. A small fraction of package deliveries today are made by drone. Now companies are expanding with an eye on dense urban centers. NPR's Amy Held reports Amazon is carrying out drone deliveries in Detroit and says Chicago and Cleveland are next.
12: Flying pizza is coming in hot outside Dallas. Little Caesars says drones deliver it faster and cheaper. Other companies have been dabbling in fast food by air. And for years, Walmart and Amazon have used drones to deliver packages in parts of the South, where yard space and favorable weather have helped. Now, technology is improving, weight limits are growing, and regulations are easing. And companies have set their sights on cities. In New York City, testing is underway for drones to move cargo over the East River. Seth Wainer is with the Port Authority.
13: If this is viable and if this is what the community understands to be valuable for the area, we could focus on other routes as well.
12: Community complaints have included noise and privacy concerns. Amy Held, NPR News.
7: The National Association of Realtors reports today that sales of previously occupied U.S. homes were flat in April. It reports existing home sales edged up 0.2%. This is NPR News.
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0: This week, podcaster Avery Truffleman. When we're talking about fashion, we're really talking about supply chains. We're talking about labor. Stand-up comedian Kyle Kinane.
1: There's real issues going on out there, and that's why when somebody wants me to get worked up about microplastics, I'm like, not now. That's a good time problem.
0: With music from Johnny Franco and his real brother Dom, and our fabulous house band. I'm your announcer, Elena Passarello, and now, the host of Livewire, Luke Burbank.
2: Thank you so much, Elena Passarello. Thanks, everyone, for tuning in from all over the country. Welcome to Livewire. We have a really fun, very artsy show in store for you this week. First, though, we got to kick things off the way we always do with the best news we heard all week.
3: Best news.
2: This is our little reminder at the top of the show that, yes, there is good news. It does happen occasionally. You just got to look pretty hard, which is what we do. And then we bring it to you. Elena, what's the best news that you've heard all week?
4: Okay, here's some Texas best news. A woman outside of Abilene, Texas, named Carlene Butler, runs a coffee company that has like a trailer that goes to different events and serves coffee. She was on her way to a wedding in North Texas, and the axle of that trailer that holds the coffee cart broke. And so she was just kind of sitting on the side of the road for hours and hours. And then... Have you ever waited for a tow truck for a really, really long time in an area where you can't get out and get coffee? And you know how you start to get kind of a little delusional? Like time slows down, the songs on the radio start driving you crazy. So put yourself in that mindset, because that's where Carlene was. Looks out the window, and what does she see? Hippity hopping down the access road. But a king of freaking roux.
2: In Texas.
4: In North Texas.
2: I would have definitely assumed it was a hallucination or a mirage of some kind.
4: It definitely seems like it would just like, if she didn't have her cell phone, I would have assumed that she dreamed it up. But she posted a video. It went viral. She said it's the first time that her coffee company, after lots of social media techniques, has ever gone viral. But she's got this cell phone video of a rainy window, and then there's all these cars kind of whizzing by a few hundred yards away. She's kind of pulled off to the side, and then this kangaroo just leaping around. It goes one way, it goes another way, it almost goes into traffic. She says it was just kind of keeping her company for like an hour. And then it just hopped back in through these gates of this property where I'm assuming it lives, one of those kind of Texas game ranch situations. And then she got on with her day. But golly, I mean, that's even better than AAA to have a kangaroo come and keep you company while you're stuck on the side of a Texas road.
2: I drove through the outback of Australia once, and I was obsessed with seeing a kangaroo kind of out in its natural environment. I would go on a jog each morning on this trip. And one day, finally, towards the end of the trip, I'm out in near a place called Tennant Creek in the middle of Australia. And a kangaroo and its baby are hanging out. And they see me and they just go hopping up over this hill. And the way they were gliding was just incredible, their physicality. And they go over the hill and I go jogging up after them. And I come to the top of the hill and I look over, and there are probably 200 angry kangaroos on the other side of the hill that this kangaroo had told them about me. And I stopped and I was like, I want no part of this. I just turned around. It went from my dream encounter to mildly terrifying in just a few minutes.
4: Wow. Yeah. Your dream was to see one. By the way, I believe the collective noun for kangaroos is a mob of kangaroos. So that's exactly what you saw.
2: And they were mobbing, Elena. They were mobbing. So I'm glad our friend down there in Texas saw the right amount of kangaroos, because a lot of them can be a little on the scary side. You were talking about that post going viral, and actually going viral on the internet is the best news story that I saw this week as well, but it involves a guy who owns a bakery in Everett, Washington. His name is Nechervan Zabari. He was working as a nurse, but he had this love of baking and this real talent for it, particularly things from Kurdistan, where he was born. He moved with his family to the U.S. when he was 5 years old. But you know how it is running a business. It can be tough to get attention. His business is called Alita's Bakery. And so he decided to start posting some stuff on social media, which is something that businesses do these days. But nobody was really paying that much attention to his videos either, until he had the bright idea to let his kids do the voiceover for his bakery videos. And his kids are Mira, who is 9, Aya, who

0: is 6, and Malik, who is 3.
1: Oh.
0: And so what these videos are is the dad, Nachervin, making these unbelievably looking pastries and all kinds of cool items while the kids are just riffing. They do not know how to pronounce any of the food. They rarely stay on topic. It's just so entertaining. Let me play you the kids, Malik, Aya, and Mira, just kind of voicing over. Now just imagine this guy's kneading dough and cooking these phenomenal looking things. And then the audio is just this.
2: This is the day of the life of our daddy.
3: Welcome to his bakery.
4: Narrated by his kid.
3: Baklava is really some dough.
0: That kid is trying to say baklava, by the way. The thing about the videos is they do have subtitles, which you definitely need for Malik. Malik is a little tough to follow, but here's some more.
5: He turns all the doughs to croissants.
3: I love daddy croissants. He has the best croissants. I can poop his pants in their muffin.
0: Now, you might have thought you heard him saying he's a poopy pants, which is a whole thing. Malik loves to call the dad poopy pants for some reason. And in fact, when this dad was interviewed, he said, I didn't know about putting the first video up because it's a bakery. Do we want the kids saying poopy pants? But he did anyway. And that video was viewed 13 million times.
1: Oh my God.
0: And the subsequent videos he's put out have been viewed even more. And in fact, now Daddy is a Poopy Pants is a whole thing on the internet. He's got t-shirts. There are like millions and millions and millions of views of these videos. They've also now had tons of customers showing up because, again, I can't overstate, the food looks incredible. The narration, though, is really taking it to another level. This is the dad asking Malik, why are you calling me Poopy Pants? What is this all about?
6: Malik, why do you call me a Poopy Pants?
3: Because
6: why?
3: Because I love you.
6: Oh, buddy, what do you love about me?
3: Because you make me laugh.
6: If you love me so much, then why do you call me a poopy pants?
3: Because you're my best friend, Daddy. Daddy's a poopy pants and I love his bakery.
0: So things are going really well right now at Alita's Bakery in Everett, Washington. Like I said, tons of customers, tons of views of the videos, and they're having a success. So by the way, they're also now getting to spend more time together when they're recording the voiceovers. Half of the voiceovers are the kids telling their dad they miss him and he needs to come home from the bakery.
1: Well, he's poopy pantsing all the way to the bank, you know?
0: That's right. And so this seems like a lovely family and they're having some business success, and the kids have gone viral, as they say. So that right there, that's the best news I've heard all week.

0: All right, let's get our first guest on over to the show this week. She is the host and the producer of the podcast Articles of Interest, which is a show about what we wear, but let me tell you, it's about a lot more than that. It explores everything from the yuppification of the military field jacket to the reason why so many women's clothes have those weird holes cut out of the shoulders. The show has been named one of the best podcasts of the year by the New York Times, The Atlantic, and a lot of other places. The New Yorker calls her casual but wise, curious but authoritative, friendly but respectful of our intelligence, with a velvety, fun-to-hear voice. She was also named one of the 500 most important people by the trade journal Business of Fashion. Take a listen to Avery Truffleman, who joined us for a very special event at Hopscotch, an immersive art experience in Portland, Oregon. Avery, welcome back to Livewire.
1: Thank you so much for having me. This is so cool.
0: I was a little nervous about what I was going to wear today. We're at Hopscotch in Portland. This is not our typical venue, so it's a little bit more of a casual affair, but you're somebody who really knows from fashion, and I was trying to strike the exact balance of not overdoing it, not underdoing it. How did you pick your outfit that you're wearing today?
1: Oh, well, I mean, no one can see you on the radio. And no one can see me on the radio, which is great. It's how I can get away with being a fashion plate on a podcast. But this is, you know what's funny is these are skateboard pants that a designer sent to me. He's so awesome. He's like this 19-year-old designer. And he was like, check out these pants I made. And he just like sent them to me to write about them. And I just thought they were so great. His name is August Duncan. And I love them. I just wear them all the time. And I get clothes like this sometimes from like interesting people.
0: You know, even more than normal, it feels like the entire world is falling apart. And
1: yes.
0: And I'm wondering, you know, if you're able to make the case for why clothing, apparel, fashion, why that's something that people should care about when everything else just seems to be absolutely falling apart.
1: Oh, yeah, I know. Sometimes it's like, oh, I feel like I'm fiddling as the world burns. But it really is a part of it, because when we're talking about fashion, we're really talking about supply chains. We're talking about labor. It's a huge section of the population that works in the fashion industry. It's a huge section of resources that is allocated to clothing. It's a huge part of how we read people and understand each other, and to minimize it and say that it doesn't count. You're talking about a huge section of the global workforce, a huge percentage of agriculture that you're saying doesn't matter. You know, I was just talking to a rancher today who was talking about how much of the hide from beef production is sent off to leather manufacturers. It touches every single part of what we do, and it's all dictated by what's in style and what's in trend and what we're looking towards. And if we're like, oh, that doesn't matter, that's frivolous, we're disregarding these huge market forces that determine how so many people eat and make a living. It really is like this hidden force that determines so much of the world. The most obvious definition of fashion is clothes, but so many things have fashion. There are fashions in cars, there are fashions in foods. Like, fashions and tastes are how we determine we live in our time. The most visible way we see it manifest is in what we wear. It's vitally important.
0: Well, one of the things about the podcast, Articles of Interest, and the Substack too, that I always find so illuminating is that, yes, we're talking about a jacket or something, but what we're also then finding out is all of this history of the world and this country as sort of viewed through this object. Did you know when you started the show, like, was that something you always thought was going to be the case?
1: Kind of, a little bit. Well, I started working for this podcast about architecture and design called 99% Invisible.
0: Yes.
1: And so I was
0: beloved.
1: Beloved. But there's this very rich tradition in architecture and design history of really looking at the origins of things and the materiality of things and whatever, material history, understanding how everything relates to every little thing. I think there's this famous tweet that was like, I remember the first time having a hot dog. To understand the hot dog, we first need to go back to when Walter Hot Dog invented the hot dog. Like, that's design writing, right? You have to, like, go back in time and understand where it came from. And so when I was working for 99% Invisible, I was like, why don't we apply this to clothing? There doesn't seem to be this sort of history of design writing as it applies to fashion. Because it just seems like it's part and parcel with this world of design. So I had this idea, but I don't think I realized how deep it would go, because, you know, we didn't have control over this building we're in, but we all controlled what we decided to wear this morning. You know, it's so much more personal and much more individual. There's so many more decisions that are made around clothing. It's a much more intimate medium than industrial design or architecture or even graphic design.
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1: Welcome back to LiveWire from PRX. I'm your host, Luke Burbank, here with Elena Passarella. We are talking to the podcaster Avery Truffleman about her podcast, Articles of Interest, which we recorded at the Immersive Art Space Hopscotch in Portland, Oregon. Let's get back into that. You did a whole season of your show about gear, and really it was tracing I think you say in one of the episodes that pretty much almost every piece of, like, particularly male fashion is related back to something from a military uniform.
2: Almost everything. It was so interesting. So I went to this menswear brand called Buck Mason. They're known for making pretty, like, standard classic menswear. They even say, like, you know, standard classics updated. And I went to their headquarters in LA, and they were like, "Do you want to see our military stuff?" I was like, "What? Your military stuff?" And they brought me to this room that was just full of all this old military gear. And they're like, "Oh yeah, this is what all our stuff is based off of." Like, even down to the stitch count, they will, like, replicate sleeves. And the head designer said, "Oh yeah, whether any menswear brand acknowledges it or not, all menswear stuff is based off of 20th century military clothing." And I was like, why is that? And of course, there's an easy answer, right? You could be like, well, you know, manliness, right? But, you know, I started dipping my little pinky toe in, and then immediately saw this connection between the military and the outdoor industry. It's like this great American story that I ended up exploring over 7 episodes. And really, you know, spoiler alert, the answer is in large part because of military surplus, because the United States military made so many clothes. I think our military was, you know, 12 million strong. Basically, we didn't expect the atomic bomb. We thought World War II was going to go on for years and years and years and years. The war ended earlier than we thought. We had all this extra clothing. There were all these surplus dealers who were buying all these extra clothes for a song, selling them off. Everyone was wearing military surplus. This was a whole generation of people, beyond a generation. They were selling this military surplus through the 60s.
1: This is how Banana Republic started?
2: This is how it is.
1: No, literally. From the show.
2: Literally. Banana Republic began as a military surplus dealer. Like, this is what clothing was. Like, this became what menswear was. For generations, it became the blueprint for menswear, and we still haven't gotten away from it. And it just became, when we think of, like, what is classic and what looks good, it's military clothing. This is where it came from.
1: Just to jump back a little bit, by the way, we're talking to Avery Truffleman, the person behind the Articles of Interest podcast here on LiveWire this week. This is a little before that World War II stuff, but, I mean, I'm still not emotionally recovering from learning that L.L. Bean... his name was Leonwood Bean.
2: I know. Why would you shorten that? Why would you shorten that? It's so good.
1: But you had this, like, as you talk about on this gear series that you did of the show, how there was, like, this thought among the, like, sort of, I don't know, the Teddy Roosevelt types of the world, that you didn't want to go buy your clothes from a store because, I don't know, you were wussing out or you were going to get hornswoggled in some way. And then eventually, word. Like the Abercrombie and Fitch guys and Leonwood Bean, they sort of said, no, we'll tell you the kind of, like, essentially performance clothes of that era that you can wear to go outdoors and do stuff. And that was really the beginnings of thinking about, like, again, technical specifications of clothing, what clothing could do, something that we think about with like Gore-Tex and stuff that's so huge now.
2: Yeah.
1: The story of how that all came about is fascinating.
2: Yeah, that was like the great switcheroo. And that was something that America sort of like gave to the world. It used to be that you didn't want to buy clothes. That was considered cheating. Like if you were a real outdoorsy person, you were supposed to make your own buckskin suit, which everybody secretly bought from indigenous women and never acknowledged. And it was like in all the guidebooks that you were supposed to be able to like survive by your own wits in the wilderness and make your own stuff. And it was Abercrombie and Fitch that was the first to say, and they were headquartered in New York City. They were like, come to our store and our expert salespeople will guide you. Because when you think about it, right, it's sort of weird that to this day, if you want to go out into the wilderness, the first place you go is the store. Like, you go buy stuff to go sleep in the woods. But this is where that sort of came from. Like, the salespeople became the experts. And you go and you ask the salespeople, like, what's the best tent? You know, at that point, like, what's the best gun? And the actual brands became the authority, like, oh, we have tested this for you. You know, we have made sure, like, we will take care of you. And it became this like reassurance that you can trust these brands. And then you were mentioning Gore-Tex. It became this like symbol of pride to have these certain ingredient brands, you know, on your jacket or on your tent. That was like a almost level of insurance that you would pay extra for. It'd be like, oh, it's Gore-Tex, you know, it's like you're paying for a degree of comfort. But that was like a very slow evolution. And the thing that's so interesting is that a lot of these brands came out of the military. But I think the thing that was fascinating to me is that a lot of these brands were made in collaboration with civilian brands. Like, Our guy, Leon Woodbean, was actually contracted by the U.S. military. Like, he was asked, you know, all right, we're sending guys into the wilderness. How can we best prepare them?
1: We're here in Portland this week. We're at Hopscotch. But we're not that far from Goldendale, Washington, which is where something called the Maryhill Museum is. And this comes up in one of the episodes of your show. Because of this very interesting collection of what looks like kind of old dusty dolls, but which actually play this hugely important role in like preserving culture in France. Like, tell me a little bit about this.
2: Y'all are so lucky you live near Goldendale, Washington. It's the coolest thing.
1: I don't know if those are words that have ever been said, but
2: it is. You are so lucky.
1: Now they
2: you
1: are.
2: Have to go. Okay, so you live near this incredible collection of these miniature dolls that saved French fashion after World War II. Because when the Nazis took over France, they wanted to move the capital of fashion to Berlin. And the couture houses all went dark. And so as soon as France was liberated, the government wanted to really like rev it up and start it up again. But they didn't have anything. They didn't have any materials. They really just needed to get clients first and foremost. So they revived this practiced that used to be used actually by royals. Royals used to receive little miniature dolls that were shipped to them, and they would, you know, be wearing models of gowns, and royals could like pick which gowns they wanted. And so French couturiers, big fancy houses, all made exact models of their next season's couture in exact miniature, with all their seamstresses working in exact miniature. And they made this complete collection and they paraded it all around the world to show everyone that France was back. Their couturiers could still do all their beading, all of their feather work, all their hat work, all of their shoes were completely intact. And then they brought these dolls all around the United States, and they went on this whirlwind tour all the way to the City of Paris department store in San Francisco. And then mysteriously, they ended up in a basement at the Maryhill Museum of Art in Goldendale, Washington, where they were completely forgotten about and collected dust in a basement until the 80s.
1: And you've got this woman who's working at Maryhill, and then this other, like a very elegant French lady shows up in Goldendale. And is like, show me to the dolls.
2: Yeah. So this woman named Linda, I found out about these dolls and I was like, who can I get to talk to me about the dolls? This is such an interesting story. And like everyone was dead, you know, everyone was French and dead and I couldn't find them. And I was like, man, I really would like to tell this story. And I was trying to find someone. I was like looking in the thank yous of these books and I found this one woman who was like thanked in the credits. And so it turns out she got a job to be the director of this museum called the Mary Hill Museum. She said yes. She didn't know what she said yes to. It turns out it's in the middle of nowhere in the Columbia River Gorge. Like half of her job was getting snakes out of the building. And so she finds these like creepy dolls in the basement full of dust. And I was like, I don't know what these are. I'll deal with them later. And then, you know, half of the people who went to this museum were like tourists who found it by accident. And then one day, in comes a woman wearing like stilettos holding a tiny dog who was like, I hear you have the dolls. And it turns out this was the American correspondent for French Vogue who had heard about the dolls and then immediately like whisks Linda away on this whirlwind tour to like revive the dolls in France. And Linda is suddenly living the fantasy that these dolls embody. It's this amazing story. Like, if you think fashion is frivolous, you have to see the dolls and you'll know that it's as jaw-dropping as any sculpture, any painting, any art form you can imagine. It's unbelievable.
1: But then also the story of these two women and their friendship and the fact that you have this one woman who's, you know, American and not maybe overly cultured when it starts off. And this other woman who's like picking her up at the airport and taking her to the place where she gets her pearls and fixing her up with
2: Oh, yes. So you have to get a pearl necklace made. Yes.
1: You know, and like, and this sort of like way that for a time, this museum curator from Goldendale, Washington is like living the high life in Paris and she's changing some ways for the better, some ways not for the better. It's exactly what the show does so well, which is it starts in one place and it always ends up somewhere where I didn't expect it to go. But it's very informative and entertaining all the way. So congratulations again on Articles of Interest. Avery Trufelman here on LiveWire, everybody. That was Avery Trufelman. Right here on LiveWire, you can listen to her incredible podcast, Articles of Interest, wherever you get that kind of stuff.

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It's Luke letting you know that we are returning to the Patricia Research Center for the Arts in beautiful Beaverton, Oregon on May 29th with author Lindy West talking about her memoir, Adult Braces, plus comedian and activist W. Kamau Bell. 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And we will see you May 29th at the Research.

0: This is LiveWire. All right, our next guest is a stand-up comedian whose bio states that he has never killed Tony or experienced Joe Rogan, which, if you know what that means, that's actually high praise. He did, though, once meet Morris the Cat from the Meow Mix commercials, which is pretty cool. He's released 5 stand-up comedy specials, including Whiskey Icarus, I Liked His Old Stuff Better, and his most recent, Dirt Nap. He's also appeared on Conan, The Tonight Show, and Netflix's The Stand-Ups. This is Kyle Kinane, recorded live at the Alberta Rose Theater in Portland, Oregon.
1: Thank you so much. All right, let's get into this. Let's just talk about this week. Tuesday, I was at the Fred Meyers by my house, and I was checking out, and the clerk points, he goes, "Hey, do you want the senior discount?" And he pointed at a little sign, so 55 and over for a senior discount, and I'm 49, and I said, "Hey, I got 6 years left." And he just didn't even look at me. He says, "Nobody knows how much they have left." All right, yeah, man, hook me up with that discount then, I guess. We're going to be morose. You know what? You could put these Crest White strips back. Optimism got those in my cart, and you kind of squashed that. It's exciting. We're around for the end. This isn't as wild. We get to see it. It's not even because of what's going. It's been foretold that it's the end. Historian, we already called a period in time the Middle Ages. And you can't know that. You can't watch a movie you've never seen and been like, "This is the middle of the movie." You got to know endpoints. And so we're doomed. So let's have a good time. Charge up them credit cards, everybody. You don't have to pay them back. That's, I mean, there's plenty to be concerned about and scared of in the world. And that's why I need to filter out the fake problems that they're trying to push in. There's real issues going on out there. And that's why when somebody wants me to get worked up about microplastics, I'm like, "Not now. That's a good time problem. That's when things are going okay. Then I'll worry about the little itty bitty plastics. There's bigger fish to fry, right? That's like, there's fluoride in the water, or there's not. I don't know. And it's good or it's bad. That's when things are fine. When World War III isn't imminent, I'll worry about the little plastics and the fluorides. Also, I'm 49. I have consumed regular size plastic at this point. And I'm doing okay. I got at least 14 pen caps floating around in here. That's just from junior high alone. I was a nervous student. You scare me before a time, chewing on the back of a Bic, boo, ooh, right down. And I'm glad they're in there. Keeps things loose. It's like tennis balls in a dryer. Keeps it broken up. Bunch of buttons. You dropped Skittles on the couch one time 7 years ago. And you're optimistic at night, you know? Watching a movie, that's probably one. Whoop, nah. A little round and smooth, just take it down. What was I gonna find the shirt it belonged to? Just put it down there. Let me have it. We're all gonna live forever, it's all right. Yeah, I don't know, there's too much to be scared about. I'm worried about my own little corner of the world. This is what happened the last year for me. Let's see what happened. Last year I stopped drinking and I bought a house. No, what are you clapping about? What? It's terrible. My comedic timing's okay. My lifestyle timing, terrible. That's awful. Oh, they're dismantling democracy? I guess we'll have a Diet Coke and a mortgage about it. I started drinking again. I can't get out from under the house, but I started drinking again. Because why not? Well, I shouldn't own a house. You need to know stuff. You own a house. It needs a furnace. I bought a telescope. I'll be warmed by the potential of the cosmos. Thank you very much. So I always wanted to be a telescope guy, but I lived in apartments, you know. You can't be a telescope guy. You don't have the sky. You have neighbors. So for a long time, I was a binoculars guy. Same hobby, different vibe. I bought a big telescope, big boy, big one. And I bought a ladder the same day that I bought the telescope. Because I was like, hell yeah, man, I'm going to get this thing on the roof. Because I guess I don't know how telescopes work. Like, yeah, the box says we're going to be able to see the rings around Saturn with this thing, but I bet another 12 feet, this thing's really going to pop off. I get this thing on the garage, we're not going to have to squint through it. All right, let's try this one, see where you're at. I think one of the greatest travesties this administration has committed is trying to make me have sympathy for the TSA. I don't know how we feel about that. Remember how we hated them until 3 weeks ago? Like, they're not getting paid. Well, yeah, for what? That guy's just staring at an x-ray of my dirty panties for too long. You can't bring this bottle of water in. What if I dump it on the dirty clothes? Then you could take it through. Do you know that's okay? You could bring all the wet laundry through TSA you want. You got a nice bottle of scotch, just dump it on some shirts. You could wring it out into your mouth right on the flight. I will say, I bet the TSA are the best gift givers in history, though. That's got to be a great Christmas if you got a TSA agent. They confiscate it. They're not getting rid of that stuff. That's getting wrapped up, thrown under the tree. What'd you get me for Christmas? I got you 12 switchblades and a bearded dragon egg. I don't know. End every shift. They just let you rummage around in the bin for a while. It's a baby capuchin monkey and 3.8 ounces of Nona's tomato sauce. I'll say this. I have to admit to myself that I am no longer maturing, which I'm not happy about. I could try and force it, but it's not working. I'm trying, like I mentioned, 49. A lot of my friends are listening to jazz now, and it's not going to take. I'm sorry. I'm sorry for you fans out there. It's either sleepy or panicky. Those are the two kinds that I've found. It's either sounds like a lullaby or, that bass player fell down the stairs. And I'm trying. I'm new to the Pacific Northwest by a few years. I'm trying to drink the beers that everybody likes here now. And they're not going down easy. I like the fun, colorful cans, but the craft beer, it always tastes like somebody tried walnuts for the first time, didn't like it, and then spit it into my mouth. That's what it tastes like. It's not good. It's hazy. No, it's murky. Call it what it is. It's murky. And it shouldn't be. I'm at the brewery. I'm looking at all the machinery you got to make it not look like that. Why does it look like that? I don't want to drink a drink that looks like something a concerned citizen holds up at a town hall because they started fracking two counties over. If it's so safe, then you try it, Mr. Mayor. All right, thank you guys very much for listening to me. I appreciate you.
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0: That was Kyle Kinane, recorded live at the Alberta Rose Theater in Portland, Oregon. You can check out Kyle and when he will be coming to a city near you by going to kylekinane.com, and his latest comedy special, Dirt Nap, is available right now. This is LiveWire. Let's get to our musical act this week. They are brothers. They are a duo from Sao Paulo, Brazil, but they've been shaking up the Portland music scene with their charm and charisma and incredible performances. There is no stage that is too large or too small for these guys. In fact, we didn't even have a stage for them when they joined us at Hopscotch in Portland, Oregon, to play us some music. Take a listen to Johnny Franco and his real brother, Dom, here on LiveWire.

so mean. 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

0: if I'm not with you. 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
1: No.
0: This is usually where the crowd goes, ah. Yes, just like that. All right.

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I guess that's how it goes. I understand when you're a lioness. 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

0: if I'm in love with.
1: Johnny Franco and his real brother Dom, they're on Livewire at Hopscotch Immersive Art Gallery in Portland this week. You all are kind of legendary here in Portland for just the sheer number of shows that you play every year and the variety of different places that you play them. Have you played anywhere particularly interesting of late? I mean, aside from this Immersive Art Gallery here for Livewire?
2: Luke, first of all, thank you very much for having us in your show. I can't believe that we made it back. The rumors after we appeared for the first time was like, well, that was a good run for the two of you. Okay, now answering your question, almost everything you said is true. We play a lot of shows and a lot of interesting places. We performed 374 shows in the year 2025. Just listen to that crowd.
1: Now, I'm no calendar expert, but that is more shows than days in a year. So there were days you were playing multiple shows to get to that number.
2: There were multiple days in which we were playing multiple shows in a day. That's why amongst those 374 shows, we were also able to take 3 days off.
1: Wow. So, beautiful.
2: Yes. And we performed places in Portland that shall never be named. And the microphones, but I am sure that some of the people here tonight, I can tell by the size of their eyeballs that they were there.
1: This is Livewire. We are hanging out with the entertainers, Johnny Franco and his real brother, Dom. We got to take a quick break, but do not go anywhere. When we come back, we'll talk more with Johnny and Dom and get some music here on Livewire. Stay with us.
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3: Why the U.S. government is pouring millions into a Montana mining company. 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
5: I'm Scott Tong. President Trump plans to travel to Beijing to meet with China's leader Xi Jinping. The high-stakes summit will address trade issues, the U.S.-Iran conflict, technology controls, and more. What does each side hope to achieve? I'll be reporting from China all week, next time here and now.
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1: Welcome back to Livewire. All right, before we get to some music from Johnny Franco and his real brother Dom, a little preview of what we are doing on the show next week. We are going to talk with the writer Gabe Henry about his book, Enough is Enough. I have to clarify that enough is spelled E-N-U-F. The book details the 500-year history of something called the Simplified Spelling Movement. Folks like Ben Franklin and Mark Twain were actually really big on this. They wanted us to just spell things in the English language more intuitively so it would be kind of easier. And yet they got some very strange results, which Gabe is going to tell us about. We're also going to hear some poetry from William Nuutupu Giles. And we'll get some music from the Austin-based soul funk band Sir Woman. So make sure you do not miss next week's episode of Livewire. In the meantime, before the break, we were listening to a little bit of Johnny Franco and his real brother, Dom. They are brothers, as the name would indicate. They're from Sao Paulo, Brazil. And, boy, they just really kind of, they do their own thing. You kind of put a quarter in them and let them go, which is exactly what happened at Hopscotch, the immersive art space in Portland, Oregon, where we got to talk and listen to Johnny Franco and his real brother, Dom. Check it out.
2: Well, I have made a terrible mistake here at this performance, and as a professional entertainer, that is in the title of the band, is Johnny Franco, the professional entertainer, and his real brother Dom. I should probably remedy this problem immediately if I want to, you know, continue on with this career. And that is, I haven't introduced myself properly. I know I have received an introduction, but I went right into the act and forgot to give you a glimpse into the man behind the music. And it's only fair that I do that for our relationship. Not that it's going to help our relationship, but it's fair that I do so. And so I'll give you a couple of details about myself. My real name is João Vitor Gariani Franco. But that's, of course, too long and too complicated. It's too foreign. It's too sexy, really. So I'm going with Johnny Franco because that's good for business. But I do envy the name João Vitor Gariani Franco, and I wish I could use it on the stage because it evokes something greater than who I really am. I think it paints the picture of a person who is escaping the law oftenly, with a nice piece of art under his arms. João Vitor Franco, he did it again. But I am no outlaw, even though the current administration may think so. Neither is my brother or my parents. They never went to jail as much as we wanted them to. See, when we were growing up, me and my brother, we were convinced that if only we could get our parents into jail, everything would be okay. No more problems. We don't think like that anymore. We've grown up now, and now we do like most hip Brazilians, and whenever we have a problem with a family member, we just send them up to the Amazon for a psychedelic retreat. They come back different. What? I see some eyebrows going together at that statement. We don't have Florida, okay? You take Florida for granted. It's a beautiful concept. Anybody can understand it. You're tired of your relatives' opinions about the world and their little ways, so you send them somewhere where they can be with their own and do little fun activities. Same reason why they sent you to Portland. Because Portland is the Florida of the liberal children. Thank you. I would like to propose a big cheers here all together. And those who have still a drink in your hands or a ghost of it, come on, let's raise it. Even those who don't think there's reasons to cheer, come on now, lift it up. I'll give it to you. It's bad out there. It's going down. And it's not going back up. It's just down. That's why we cheers, friends. This is as good as it gets. Enjoy your life tonight. Cheers! I never drink in the afternoon. I never drink alone. I sure would like a drink or two.

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0: I'm not worried. Thank you very much.
1: That was Johnny Franco and his real brother, Dom, who is his real brother, recorded live at Hopscotch in Portland, Oregon. An incredible immersive arts space, by the way. If you're ever in Portland, you should check it out. You can find out what Johnny and Dom are up to on Instagram. These are lively feeds. Take it from me as someone who follows them. It's at Johnny the Franco and then at real brother Dom. If you want more Johnny Franco and his real brother Dom. All right, that's going to do it for this week's episode of Livewire. A huge thanks to our guests, Avery Truffleman, Kyle Kinane, and Johnny Franco and his real brother Dom. Special thanks as well to Hopscotch.
2: Laura Haddon is our executive producer, and Melanie Sevchenko is our producer and editor. Eben Hoffer is our technical director. 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
1: 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I'm Luke Burbank. 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

0: China holds huge economic and strategic leverage over the U.S. That's because the country largely controls global access to critical minerals, minerals that the U.S. military cannot function without.
1: This little backwoods Montana company is suddenly a hub of some very, very important materials.
0: Why the U.S. government is pouring millions into a Montana mining company. On the next All Things Considered from NPR News.
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1: It's Here and Now. This is the final week of testimony in a bitter lawsuit between two of Silicon Valley's most powerful men. There's a lot more involved in this case than just airing the grievances of two feuding billionaires. In fact, some say the entire AI industry is at stake. Elon Musk's lawsuit seeks to oust OpenAI's CEO and president Sam Altman and force the company to turn back into a nonprofit like it was when Musk co-founded it. Ina Fried is following this trial. She's chief technology correspondent for Axios, and she joins us regularly to talk about artificial intelligence. Hi, Ina.
2: Hello, good morning.
1: So Musk took the stand last week and says that Sam Altman, the CEO of OpenAI, sold out the company's nonprofit roots in an effort to get rich. He actually says, quote, they stole a charity. What do you think are the main arguments in this case? And then tell us, what is at stake?
2: Well, yeah, I mean, this is a very defining trial for this era, and really the question is whether or not it's okay to go from being a nonprofit to morph into a for-profit company, because that's what OpenAI has essentially done. There's no disputing it started out as a nonprofit. There's no disputing that what it is doing now is different. The question is really, can that happen?
1: Mm-hmm. And Altman is scheduled to testify this week, right? What's OpenAI saying in all of this?
2: So, I mean, OpenAI is saying that it's still doing its mission, which is to bring artificial general intelligence, so superhuman broad intelligence, safely to the world. It's just doing it differently, and I'm sure that's the case that Sam will make when he takes the stand. And, you know, there's no question, again, I think you're going to hear a lot of pushback from Elon Musk's lawyers that this isn't what the company set out to do, or what the nonprofit then set out to do.
1: Mm-hmm. And so then what's Altman's defense about that? That maybe, you know, that was what they set out to do, but what they're doing now is different because?
2: Well, the because is because it turns out it's super expensive to do it. And instead of needing $10 billion, which is what they thought they would need when they set out to do all this, which they might have been able to raise, even though that's a lot for a nonprofit, you know, it's going to cost hundreds of billions to get there. And the only way to get people to invest on that scale was to offer them something back, was to offer equity. And the only way you can do that is if you have a for-profit, at least mechanism, if not entirely for-profit.
1: Mm-hmm. Now, all of this is happening ahead of an expected IPO from OpenAI, right? So there's a lot of money involved here. I mean, explain how that's a factor in all of this.
2: Well, they had to go and become a for-profit in order to have an IPO. A nonprofit can't make profit, so it can't give investors money. It can't give employees money. Now, there is a little bit of in-between, which is a nonprofit can have a for-profit subsidiary, which is how OpenAI has been operating for years. It's just that for-profit piece has really come to be what OpenAI is. And the charity at this point, the nonprofit, just has a large stake in OpenAI, but OpenAI itself really operates for all intents and purposes like a business right now.
1: Mm-hmm. What do you think is happening here in terms of giving us some insight into these very powerful Silicon Valley figures? Because there have been diary writings that have come out in this lawsuit and really sort of things that people probably would have wanted to keep private. So what does this do to the reputation of these folks, do you think?
2: Well, nobody comes out of this looking pure. Look, they were all scheming for control. Whether you agree or don't agree that OpenAI should be able to morph itself, there is no question that Elon wanted control. Elon wanted to own a for-profit version of OpenAI. Sam Altman wanted control. Sam Altman wanted to own a for-profit version of OpenAI. So I think what becomes clear when you hear what they all said at the time, what they were saying to each other in texts and emails, and as you mentioned in Greg Brockman's diary, which is a whole fascinating thing that he was keeping a diary, is that they all wanted to be the major player in all this. And so some of the genesis is just Elon wanted control and he doesn't have it. Sam wants to keep control. And so there's definitely this Silicon Valley power play at the absolute highest level that's going on.
1: Mm-hmm. Yeah, and Elon Musk recently struck a deal with Anthropic, right? One of OpenAI's main competitors. So is this sort of a going about it by kneecapping a rival, if you will?
2: Well, definitely that's a piece of OpenAI's argument. Look, Elon Musk just wants to build his version of this, and in fact he is. Elon has XAI, which is now part of SpaceX. That's his for-profit AI. That there's really everyone here wants to make money on the future of AI. That's a big part of OpenAI's argument.
1: All right. Ina Free, Chief Technology Correspondent for Axios, thanks so much for being with us.
2: Thank you.
1: Here Now is a production of NPR and WBUR. I'm Deborah Becker.
3: I'm Robin Young. 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
4: I'm Scott Tong. In China this week, ahead of the Trump-Xi summit, one big topic is Taiwan. U.S. policy has been ambiguous, carefully worded to maintain the status quo and avoid conflict.
5: The Trump administration, by pursuing the summit diplomacy, is leading some in Taiwan to doubt the U.S. commitment. And Beijing wants to exploit that.
4: That's next time in Here and Now.
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3: I'm Robin Young. It's Here and Now. Coming up, former head of the CDC Tom Friedman on what we should learn from the U.S. response to the cruise ship outbreak.
1: Also, Russian President Putin says the war with Ukraine is near the end. Some call that a sign that Putin might be losing power.
13: Yes, he's certainly weakened. Russia is certainly weakened. It doesn't mean that it cannot go in this wounded condition for quite some time.
3: And 30 years ago, a blizzard claimed the lives of 8 Mount Everest climbers. We'll speak with the author who survived and wrote the book on it.
14: It wasn't one thing or two things or 5 things. It was this cascade of bad decisions that added up to disaster.
3: John Krakauer, coming up Here and Now.
1: The news is first.
15: Live from NPR News, I'm Lakshmi Singh. President Trump says the U.S. ceasefire with Iran is on, quote, massive life support. He's rejecting Tehran's counterproposal to the U.S.'s plan for ending hostilities. NPR's Aya Batrawi has the latest.
11: The details of the latest U.S. proposal for ending the war haven't been made public, but Trump has repeatedly said he wants Iran to halt its nuclear enrichment and open the Strait of Hormuz to commercial shipping. Iran's control of that vital waterway since the start of this war has given it leverage it didn't have in previous negotiations with the U.S. Iranian President Masoud Pezeshkian said that Iran will never bow its head before the enemy. Iran says any deal with the U.S. should include steps by both sides, including the U.S. lifting sanctions and freezing Iranian assets. And while the ceasefire is still holding, Kuwait, the United Arab Emirates, and Iran each report intercepting drones over their territory. Aya Batrawi, NPR News, Dubai.
15: More than 20 countries are receiving or treating passengers from a cruise ship with a hantavirus outbreak. They include 18 in the U.S. One American has tested positive. Admiral Brian Christie, Assistant Secretary of Health, sought to reassure the public today.
16: Let me be crystal clear. The risk of hantavirus to the general public remains very, very low.
15: The U.S. Supreme Court is planning to discuss this week how it will handle a set of cases that could severely weaken enforcement of the Federal Voting Rights Act. NPR's Hansi Lo Wang reports the court's conference comes after a recent ruling that has limited the landmark law's protections against racial discrimination in redistricting.
17: For decades, legal protections for racial minority voters under what's known as Section 2 of the Voting Rights Act have been mainly enforced through lawsuits by voters and advocacy groups. But Republican officials in North Dakota, Mississippi, and Alabama have made a novel argument that only the Justice Department can sue. The Supreme Court is set to discuss this Thursday how it will handle three redistricting cases that question whether private individuals and groups can keep suing under Section 2. Last month, the court made it harder to use that part of the Voting Rights Act to claim that maps of certain voting districts discriminate against minority voters of color. The three redistricting cases now on the court's conference schedule could end up further weakening the landmark law from the Civil Rights Movement. Anzi Lo Wong, NPR News.
15: The widow of a man killed in a mass shooting at Florida State University last year suing ChatGPT maker OpenAI, as well as a shooter. The family of Tiru Chaba alleges the company's AI chatbot gave advice on how to carry out the attack. Bakari Sellers is one of the attorneys representing the family and spoke to reporters in Tallahassee today.
18: ChatGPT has decided they wanted to place revenue streams. They decided they wanted to place income. They decided they wanted to place the dollar above the lives of everyday average Americans.
15: OpenAI denies wrongdoing, adding ChatGPT did not promote illegal or harmful activity. It's NPR News. The price of existing homes have gone up in the past month. NPR Scott Horsley with the latest.
19: Sales of existing homes rose only slightly in April. The National Association of Realtors says sales were up 0.2% from March and flat compared to April of last year. The average selling price was up less than 1% from a year ago at just under $418,000. First-time buyers accounted for a third of the homes sold last month. Mortgage giant Freddie Mac says the average interest rate on a 30-year home loan is now 6.37%.
15: That's Scott Horsley reporting. The fourth National Baseball Poetry Festival took over a ballpark in Massachusetts over the weekend. WBUR's Andrea Shea has the latest.
20: Poets of all ages from across the country traveled to Polar Park, Worcester's minor league stadium, to celebrate America's national pastime through verse. National Baseball Poetry Festival founder Steve Biondolillo acknowledges how niche the literary genre might seem to some.
21: It's a giant hidden tribe, right? There are poets everywhere, and then baseball just becomes a just great subject matter.
20: One of the most famous baseball poems also has Worcester roots. Hometown poet Ernest Thayer wrote Casey at the Bat there in 1888. For NPR News, I'm Andrea Shea.
15: U.S. stocks are trading slightly higher this hour with the NASDAQ up 6, S&P also up as much. You're listening to NPR News.
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3: I'm Robin Young. It's Here and Now. Today, 18 passengers from that hantavirus-hit cruise ship are in the U.S. after being evacuated from the Canary Islands. Two have been transferred to Emory University in Atlanta. 16 others, including at least one person who tested positive for the virus, are at the University of Nebraska, home to the Nebraska Biocontainment Unit and the National Quarantine Unit. Here's the CDC's Dr. Brendan Jackson in Nebraska today.
0: Right now, the passengers that are all in the assessment phase, they're going to be here for at least a few days while we do assessments. And then-

0: Health Organization, the WHO, which has been overseeing this. You know, we're told that there are some systems still in place that the U.S. can plug into to be involved in a global response to something. You're obviously saying that's far from enough.
1: Instead of being a leader in global health protections, we are now a free rider. WHO is doing what, from all accounts, a good job here. They're coordinating an extraordinarily complicated investigation with people from more than a dozen countries, 150 passengers, very complex both laboratory testing and disease detective work. In former times, the CDC staff would have been shoulder to shoulder, helping them do even better and learning as they learn. Yeah. Right now, we're along for the ride, yeah, and that leaves the average American less safe, not against this, which is not in any reasonable scenario going to become a risk in this country, but for the next pandemic, and there will be a next pandemic.
0: Six or seven Americans were back in the States before this group that is now come and gone to Nebraska. This, you know, they came back April 24th. We only found out about it last Wednesday. And it wasn't through the CDC. It was through a publication called MedPage. I'm assuming that's something that's concerning to you.
1: It has been striking how silent the CDC has been. The CDC has lost staff. It has lost voice. It has lost connections. And a strong CDC is essential for a safe USA. We would have expected multiple updates to doctors throughout the U.S. to inform them what are the symptoms, who is potentially at risk, and what is the testing and treatment. For the people who are back, the basic issues are twofold. One, make sure that if they do develop any symptoms, they are rapidly assessed and isolated so they don't infect anyone else. And second, if they do have this illness, that they are rapidly cared for in an intensive care unit, because people with these infections can go downhill very fast.
0: Dr. Tom Frieden, former director of the CDC, now president and CEO of the global public health nonprofit, Resolve to Save Lives. Doctor, thanks as always.
1: Thank you. Always a pleasure.
0: And we reached out to the CDC for comment, but have not yet heard back.
2: Here and now, Scott Tong is reporting from China this week. He's there ahead of the summit between President Trump and Chinese President Xi Jinping in Beijing. And Scott joins us from Shanghai. Hi, Scott.
3: Hey, Deb. Good to talk to you.
2: Yeah, you too. So the U.S. and China are getting ready for this big meeting in just a couple of days. You're there now, and you used to live in China. Now, that was more than a decade ago. What are some of the big differences that you're noticing right off the bat?
3: I haven't lived in China for, as you say, more than a decade. And my impression, first impression in Beijing a couple of days ago is, my goodness, the air is so good and the sky was blue. And Beijing, when I was living in China, never had that. Now, I have asthma and breathing issues, so I noticed this a lot. Beijing forever was notorious about smog and bad air. A bunch of Western journalists, they left Beijing a decade ago, moved back to their home countries because the air was so bad. Now, the city has moved away from burning coal for electricity. They've moved out the big steel mills that were ringed around the city. And notably, they're really promoting electric cars. And all that's adding up to something. It also seems a little quieter in the streets. Some Beijing friends of mine say the drivers honk a little bit less. Still on the fence on that one.
2: So what about when you're meeting with people and you're out and about talking with folks? What is standing out to you?
3: Well, this is anecdotal, Deb, but I hear a confidence that I don't think I heard as much of back in 2010 before I left, moved back to the States. There are people who say directly, you know, China seems to be rising in the world. The world can't push us around anymore. That was long the complex in China. Beijing residents know President Trump is coming. And more than one person was not shy to say they think America's best days are behind it.
2: Hmm.
3: Now, this is not everybody I've talked to. You know, others say, and this is empirically true, the economy in China is kind of wobbly. It's hard for young people to find jobs. But I sense a tone, a shift in tone, that life is getting better here in China, and certainly in many ways it is.
2: And what about technology and sort of daily life? How would you compare it to the U.S.?
3: The smartphone ability to do everything is so different. Here, there is no cash. There's no credit card here. You do everything on a single app here in China. So, you know, I bought

0: a dumpling at a stall for 50 cents. I took the subway on the same app. I got a ride share, got food delivery. I could have traded stocks, you know, all on one of two homegrown Chinese apps. Now, it takes a while to sign up for these things. If you have a foreign passport, if you don't have a Chinese phone number, it's kind of, it's a little tricky. So there's a digital moat you kind of have to swim across to get into this ecosystem. Once you get in the castle, it's amazing, Deb. It's really something. And it does overlap. It does go to an emphasis by the Chinese government of self-sufficiency. They don't want to depend too much on the outside world for much of anything. And so this Chinese smartphone digital ecosystem, it's not brand new. It's new to me, and it's amazing.
1: Mm. And what about, though, openness, censorship, right? Those things that we also hear about. And how do you think folks treat you as a member of the U.S. news media?
0: Yeah. Censorship, absolutely true. Surveillance, absolutely true. Getting worse. Even before I got to China, several people I was planning to meet to set up meetings said, you know, if you're using the domestic Chinese app, don't say too much because it's being watched. You know, we can meet in person or you can use a VPN and an international app. So there is a keen awareness of the digital surveillance machine in China. Mm. One journalist in Beijing, he told me that a lot of his friends, artists, filmmakers, other journalists have left Beijing or left those professions because freedom of speech is so much of a smaller thing than even a few years ago. And they tell me a lot more stories are just undoable in China. And you get in trouble, your stories get taken offline. So it's clear the sanitizing of speech of the internet is more of a thing than years ago. And what it means is a lot of the only voices left online are the nationalistic ones, the kind of pro-China jingoistic voices. And the Chinese voices who disagree, this journalist said, they're still here. They just stay silent.
1: And Scott, is there something that you're looking forward to reporting on or doing or seeing while you're in China? Obviously, you'll be covering the talks this week, but what else?
0: What I'm really interested in is a piece I'm going to report on a Chinese language podcaster who hosts what some call the This American Life of China. These amazing first-person stories, very direct. They sound a little bit like the stories we hear on public radio in the United States, and there's no ecosystem in China for it. There's no business model for it. The radio stations here don't support that. There's no network of radio stations, and yet this podcast in China has 5 million listeners and counting. So there is something about individual stories that maybe don't fit the mold that people are listening to in China, and I'm looking forward to profiling this person.
1: Well, we're looking forward to all of your reporting this week. Here and now, Scott Tong in Shanghai. Scott, thanks for being with us.
0: Deb, good to talk to you. Take care.
1: You too. 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

0: China holds huge economic and strategic leverage over the U.S. That's because the country largely controls global access to critical minerals, minerals that the U.S. military cannot function without.
1: This little backwoods Montana company is suddenly a hub of some very, very important materials.
0: Why the U.S. government is pouring millions into a Montana mining company. On the next All Things Considered from NPR News.
2: 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And a new NPR Ipsos poll reveals Americans' evolving attitudes toward the U.S.-China relationship. On the next Morning Edition from NPR News.

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2: I'm Robin Young. It's Here and Now. Every time I see one of those photographs of gridlock on Mount Everest, the world's tallest mountain, a line of climbers snaking down the ridge, waiting to get up to the summit at a standstill because there are just so many of them. Every time I think of 1996, May 10th and 11th to be exact. 8 climbers were killed after a horrific blizzard hit, blinding some, freezing others, while those who tried to save them struggled to think through brains addled by a lack of oxygen, and they still had to get down. 3 climbing teams would suffer losses: Adventure Consultants, led by Rob Hall, Scott Fisher's Mountain Madness, both leaders would die. And then there was also the Indo-Tibetan Border Police Expedition. Journalist John Krakauer was on Rob Hall's team. He was sent there by Outside Magazine. His piece on what happened on that climb stunned the climbing world. It became a book that's credited with reevaluating that world. And maybe ironically, a book that led to the last thing John Krakauer, we think, would have wanted, which is those lines snaking up the mountain. 30 years ago today, the news of the Everest disaster started reaching the world. John's book, Into Thin Air, is being reissued with new thoughts. John Krakauer, welcome back.
3: Thanks. It's an honor to be here.
2: You've written the penumbra, you know, the shadow cast on you by Everest, seemed to recede little in the passage of time. That was only about a year after the event. Now it's 30. So how are you with revisiting this?
3: Definitely a lot better than I was. I have a different perspective, but I had really bad PTSD. I didn't even admit I had it till several years after the disaster. I was persuaded that I had a problem by some veterans I'd met in Afghanistan while reporting a book there, who twisted my arm to join their group therapy, and that's what started helping me. So anyway, no, it took a toll. I regret ever having gone on that trip. It's one of the few regrets I have in my life. Huh. I was a skilled climber, but I'd never been above 17,000 feet. And altitude, as I learned, is a totally different thing.
2: Can we just, for those who haven't read, this might be new, you know, to a younger generation. I'm still picturing what you're talking about, this altitude. You were dependent on bottles of oxygen and there weren't enough. And without the oxygen at that level, this disorienting thing, people wandering around like zombies in the middle of this unbelievable storm, some blinded, some just sitting down, 100 below zero. How cold is it?
3: Well, yeah, the wind chill was at least that cold. I mean, it was just froze your skin instantly. It was blowing like a sandblaster. So that's why people got lost on this relatively flat plateau. It was nighttime. They couldn't wear goggles. They didn't have oxygen masks on anymore. And so the wind would just blind them. So they were, you know, turned to the side. And that's what led them to the edge of this precipice, this 7,000 foot precipice where they had to spend the night. And, you know, I was stupid. I ran out of oxygen because I thought I could get to the top on 2 bottles and get back down to where I had a 3rd bottle stashed. I hadn't counted on these traffic jams. So as I was about to rappel down on the rope, there was a parade of 20 or 30 climbers coming up. And I spent 90 minutes at 29,000 feet without supplemental oxygen. I have no idea how many millions of brain cells I lost. But for the rest of that day, I was not thinking or acting well. And so, yeah, it affects you in so many ways.
2: It was the storm, but it was also a combination of other things.
3: There was a series of bad decisions, small but very bad decisions. So it wasn't one thing or 2 things or 5 things. It was this cascade of bad decisions that added up to a disaster. You know, one of them was Rob Hall had this rule. Anyone who wasn't at the summit by 1 or 2 o'clock, you had to turn around. And Rob ignored that. And he himself escorted one of his clients, Doug Hansen, to the top at 4 o'clock. And I think that was because, you know, Rob was the most successful guide in the short history of guiding Everest. I think he had hubris. I think he was a little too overconfident. But this year he had a rival, an American rival, Scott Fisher. And so Rob felt competitive. And I feel responsible in large part because I was there as a journalist. And Rob had an incentive to get as many clients to the top as possible.
2: Because you were going to write about it in Outside Magazine. And
3: yeah, that's right.
2: Oh, so you feel responsible in that way. What a horrible feeling. But I want to be careful to say, Rob Hall was respected, beloved.
3: He was a wonderful guy.
2: He was the most guy.
3: And very, very conservative. He was considered the most conservative and careful and well-prepared guide up there. And he was. So that's what's so baffling about why he made these decisions not to turn people around.
2: Heartbreaking, too.
3: It was horrible. I mean, being up there, you know, for 3 days above 26,000 feet, two of our three guides on my team, Rob's team, were killed. Rob and Andy Harris, the junior guide. The other third guide was out of the commission because he couldn't speak. He had frostbite. It was a nightmare. It didn't seem real. You know, when I woke up the morning after, I learned that 19 people are still missing and all these people are probably dead. And, you know, I kind of just went into numb mode and just figured, okay, what do I got to do to survive? And what do you got to do to help other people stay alive? And that's what happens. That's why you get PTSD, is you just turn off all that and get through it, and then you get down and realize what's happened. And that's why, you know, I wrote this book. It's just ironic. You know, my editor asked me to write this article for Outside Magazine. And so when I got back and said, okay, I'm going to write this. People aren't going to like it. The guides aren't going to like it. I'm going to tell the truth. And I did that. And to my shock, it actually turned out to be, as one of the guides put it, the best thing that ever happened to his business. My book made people go to Everest, as I put it, like gamblers to a slot machine. That just blows my mind. I was the 621st person in 1996. 30 years later, 13,000 people have climbed since then.
2: But on the other hand, your book is also credited with changing climbing. And there's been changes throughout the climbing industry. Better respect for Sherpas. What are some of the changes that have been made?
3: Everest is much safer now. Like last year, 2025 was statistically the safest year ever in Everest. Only 5 people died. 846 made the summit. That's a ratio of one death for every 200 climbers. When I climbed, it was one death for every 6 climbers who reached the summit. There's a lot more Sherpas. When I went, you know, each climber got 3 bottles of oxygen. And because we were slow, because we had slow climbers and traffic jams, that wasn't enough. And almost everyone ran out of oxygen. So nowadays, if you're willing to pay for it, you can have as many bottles as you want. And now there's new regulations in Nepal where each climber needs his own private guide, and many have 2 Sherpa guides. That's what's made it safer. But these crowds scare me because there have been a couple of mass casualty events in Everest recently. In 2014, there was a huge avalanche in the ice fall, these ice blocks as big as Beverly Hills mansions tumbling down, and they killed 16 Nepalis, mostly Sherpa, you know, high altitude workers. There was the earthquake that killed 22 people at base camp. And there's going to be more of that because of global warming. You know, all this ice that covers the Everest Massif is melting, becoming more unstable. So, you know, you may think it's not as risky as it was, but I'm almost certain there's going to be another mass casualty event. And this time with the crowds, instead of being 16 climbers, it could be 100 climbers who die, literally, because there's 100 climbers stacked up in the ice fall underneath these Beverly Hills mansions of ice that are unstable. Everest is never going to be safe. It's a lot safer now.
2: You're talking, John Krakauer, about the safety concerns, but others have said, you know, it's just not the same thing. It's not the same kind of romantic notion of climbing.
3: It's not the same. Everest has changed. The mountain is no longer what it once was. It's been reduced in stature, if not height, but because it is still the highest, people line up to climb it. And the experience has been degraded. There's a lot more trash. There's a lot more human waste. The government of Nepal has been so dysfunctional, it hasn't been able to come up with solutions. Yeah, it's still Everest. And it still is, you know, it still requires a lot of effort and a lot of suffering, even with all the help you get now.
2: Yeah. Just back to where we started. Are other people having that same, you know, still trying to shake some of it off that you are.
3: I think so. I mean, there were, last time I checked, you know, marriages were destroyed. There was a lot of depression, mostly because of the experience. And then my book, you know, a lot of people are angry at me for writing the book. You know, Scott Fisher's sister wrote me a very angry letter. How dare I, survivor, judge those who were killed? And I felt terrible, and I still feel terrible for that. But my job was to, you know, report the facts, report the truth. That was my duty, and that's what I did. I regret hurting people. I mean, but that's what you have to do sometimes when you're a journalist. But yeah, it was a bummer of an experience for, yeah. I know, you know, some people I don't think feel that way at all. And I don't know how I would have felt if no one had died, you know, if I just gotten to the summit and gotten down alive. I can't tell you how that would have felt.
2: Do you feel guilty about the success, all the success of the book?
3: Oh, of course. I mean, that's what made this PTSD so much worse. It wasn't bad enough if I had just survived and these people had died. But Into Thin Air was out of control. You know, it was the number one bestseller for a long time. And I got rich off of it, you know, and I felt awful. And luckily, I came upon the American Himalayan Foundation. And it gave me an outlet. I became really involved with them. I gave them a ton of money. I still do. I'm currently the board chair. And that's what kind of saved my life, literally, was being able to turn this grief and guilt and shame into something positive for the people of Nepal. Not that it erased it, but I literally don't know. If I didn't have that, what would have happened to me? Because I was in bad shape when I got home.
2: That is John Krakauer. His book, Into Thin Air, published in 1997, and May 10th, 2026, marks the 30th anniversary of the catastrophe on Mount Everest that is at the heart of it. John Krakauer, thank you so much.
3: Thanks for having me. It was good talking to you.
2: It's Here and Now.

0: Live from NPR News in Boston, I'm Steve Brown. President Trump says the Iran ceasefire is on life support after he rejected Tehran's latest proposal to end the war. Officials said the proposal included some concessions on Iran's disputed nuclear program, but today Trump dismissed it as, quote, garbage. The stalled diplomacy and recent exchanges of fire could tip the Middle East back into open warfare and prolong the worldwide energy crisis sparked by the conflict. Iran's chokehold on the Strait of Hormuz and America's blockade of Iranian ports are still in place. Trump says he wants to suspend the federal tax on gasoline. However, that would require an act of Congress. The California man accused of storming the White House correspondents' dinner while armed with guns and knives has pleaded not guilty to charges he attempted to kill President Trump and fired a shotgun at a Secret Service officer. Cole Allen was handcuffed, shackled, and wearing an orange jail uniform when he appeared in federal court for his arraignment this morning. One of Allen's attorneys entered the plea on his behalf. Google said today it has disrupted a criminal group's attempt to use artificial intelligence to ferret out another company's previously unknown digital vulnerability. Google shared limited information about the attackers and the target. 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
1: Venezuela's political landscape has been shaken up recently, and with the changing of the guard, a brand of left-wing populism linked to former President Hugo Chavez may be losing its grip.
2: Yo creo que esto es el fin de chavismo.
1: This is the end of chavismo, says one Venezuelan. Hear that story next time on The World.
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4: China holds huge economic and strategic leverage over the U.S. That's because the country largely controls global access to critical minerals, minerals that the U.S. military cannot function without.
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8: It's Here and Now. The U.S. added about 115,000 jobs last month, more than double what analysts predicted. A great job market, it would seem. So why are so many young people still struggling to find work? Jill Schlesinger, CBS News business analyst, host of Jill on Money, and our friend is here. Hi, Jill.
9: Hello.
8: And we've talked here before about how a job, you know, market can look good on paper, but for instance, it doesn't count people who've given up looking for jobs or those working part-time. But stay with why this is particularly tough right now on young people.
9: Well, I think there's a few things going on. And one is that we have seen the number of junior level job postings falling a bit. So, you know, maybe 7% fewer openings. On top of that, I think there's a real issue in that I think we've talked about this before where we have an unemployment rate for young college graduates that's in like the mid five. So let's just call it around 5.5%. So that is actually higher than the overall unemployment rate. And I think that what's happening is that you have those 22 to 27 year olds who may be out of work vying for those same junior level job postings that the class of 2026 is vying for. So it's very competitive out there. I feel bad for these folks. This is just one of those cases of bad timing.
8: Right. As you say, that it's not just that the junior postings are falling, but the senior level postings are rising. You know, maybe another layer of bureaucracy, but there you go. You also say the number of people leaving jobs fell. And so that it also happens as the number of entering is rising.
9: Right. So we call that churn of the labor market. It's sort of the good part of the labor market. People leave and they go to new places. They find new jobs. But, you know, we've talked about this idea of job hugging, that you're holding on so tightly to that job because it's scary out there, mm-hmm. especially at a time where people are very worried about prices going up. They are seeing high gas prices. They're worried about other things. And a lot of people hanging on to those jobs for their health care benefits. Again, another aspect of what could be changing in the labor right. market. And I think that this is really putting a sour mood out there for the class of 2026. I don't want to rain on your graduation day, but,
8: but you know,
9: for the, yeah, I'm sorry. But even for the parents, it's good to know that it's not just your kid. It is really has become hard. I would be remiss if I didn't say that I know a lot of people will say, oh, this is all because of AI. It doesn't actually appear that that's the case. It could be in certain industries, but you know, net, we're still seeing people hiring software engineers and we're seeing hiring going on. It's just not as robust as it once was.
8: Well, we've been asking listeners how their job search is going. Mm. You can go to hearnow.org right now, weigh in. Here's Daniel McGough. He's been applying for jobs in his field since last August.
10: I have a master's degree in neuroscience. I've gotten a total of 2 interviews and 0 jobs other than Jimmy John's. I'm working at a Jimmy John's right now.
8: Okay, that is tough. But Jill, you've got such great career advice. We'll post it at hearnow.org. But even if you don't, you know, we should say this isn't about just college graduates. You know, people who are just getting trying to get every kind of job in service or anything. You say they have to be more relational, one way of fighting AI.
9: Yeah, absolutely. If you have a human connection, your friend's friend, your friend's friend's friend, your cousin's third cousin, I don't care who it is, a human connection can actually take your resume out of the AI queue, out of a filter, and get it to somebody in the hands of somebody who can maybe help you get that next position. Right. Work your relationships. I promise I won't call it networking. Build relationships. Right. Keep them up.
8: And when you get in, be more relational.
9: You
8: be
9: bet.
8: Human.
9: You bet.
8: Jill Schlesinger, CBS News business analyst, host of Jill on Money. Thanks as always.
9: Thank you.
8: Here and now.
11: 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And a new NPR Ipsos poll reveals Americans' evolving attitudes toward the U.S.-China relationship. On the next Morning Edition from NPR News.

0: 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He was nominated for an Emmy for his portrayal of Ethan, a tech entrepreneur in season 2 of White Lotus. He's also starred in the TV show Too Much and the film A Real Pain. 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
5: And I'm Deborah Becker. It's Here and Now. Thousands of Russian troops marched in the streets of Moscow Saturday for a scaled-back version of the country's annual Victory Day parade. What was missing from the event marking the victory over Nazi Germany in World War II were military tanks and missiles. They were only shown on giant TV screens out of fear of a possible attack from Ukraine. Shortly after the parade, President Vladimir Putin said the four-year-long war in Ukraine was coming to an end. New School Professor of International Affairs Nina Khrushcheva is great-granddaughter of Soviet Premier Nikita Khrushchev, and she joins us. Professor, welcome back.
6: Thank you.
5: So you've been paying attention, close attention, to what happened in Russia over the weekend, particularly with this parade marking the Soviet victory over Nazi Germany. But now Putin's war in Ukraine has gone on longer than that. So how do you describe what was on display and what happened Saturday?
6: Well, as you said, the parade was scaled back. There was no hardware. And during the parade, in Putin's speech, he was not bellicose, but he was firm that the victory will be ours, that we are celebrating that victory in 1945, and the new victory is going to come at some point. He was much more kind of less firm in then meeting with the journalists. And with the journalists later on, he did say that the war in Russia, it's called Special Military Operation, is potentially coming to the end. And then I think everybody seized on that and started thinking what it is that he means. And I think what it means is that he actually had two speeches for two audiences, Western audience and the domestic audience. But both speeches could be addressed to either you, if somebody wants to end the war, we can talk about this. And for the people, it is, we're going to be firm. But I know you're tired, and the Russians are very tired of the special military operation, because you can't fight a special military operation for almost 5 years. And so in this sense, it was an interesting performance, because it was Russia's firm, but at the same time, it is Russia that is tired of the war.
5: Now, there was no internet in Moscow during the parade. I wonder, how do you think folks, average Russians, are viewing all of this?
6: Well, it has been. I mean, they've been fighting with the internet actively for about 2 months now. And that's why the people are getting more tired than they were even before that, because there's very little connection between people. It's hard to, I don't know, book a taxi or order food from the store. And that has been amenities that Russia has had for decades, and very, very well done amenities. And now it's gone. or almost gone. So it also interesting with the internet, because they kept saying it's for people's security. But at the same time, after a long period of not explaining how it's done and why it's done, and you know, basically internet disappears, this time, at least on the 8th of May, on 9th of May, they've been saying, well, for a brief moment, it's not going to be here. We're going to explain to you where it's not going to be. But then very quickly, when it was on again, they kept announcing that it's on again. So they really didn't want to make people wonder and make people angrier. So in some ways, it was a concession to the people. It doesn't mean that the internet is not going to be canceled more and more firmly, because clearly Putin, former KGB man, is essentially giving control of the country to his former colleagues, to the former KGB. I mean, collectively, it's now called FSB, the Federal Security Service. And they're really strengthening their grip on the country. And at the time of war, if it's not over soon enough, it's going to be even more of a grip, because Russia would have to make serious choices of whether it's going to be full mobilization, because the war needs to finally be won, as Putin sees it, or it's going to be war of attrition, which also would require more resources from Russia and less resources to the people. So there is a lot of kind of different theories going on. Is it going to be more war? Is it going to be less war? Or is it going to continue the way it is now?
5: Do you think that people are starting to question Putin's future? There was an interesting quote in the Wall Street Journal last week where John Sullivan, the former U.S. ambassador to Russia during the first Trump administration, said things don't happen fast in Russia, but when they happen fast. There's also, though, you know, a new piece in The Economist, quoting an anonymous former senior Russian government official, pointing out like a very subtle shift in language from some Russian leaders, not talking about our war so much anymore, but his, in terms of Putin. It's his, not ours. I mean, is there anything to be read from that? Or do you think that people maybe are reading too much in that, and we're not at a point where we can say that Putin is weakened?
6: There've been a lot of wishful thinking over this past 4.5 years, a lot of wishful thinking, because many sources in the West do report this war the way they want to see it rather than the way it is. Putin is weakened. I mean, as I said, Russia is weakened because economy is not doing as well. I mean, actually, economy is not doing well at all. The GDP growth is stalling. It is really more concentrated on the military-industrial complex. Social services are down, as you said. Internet is down, and so on. He's weakened, but it doesn't mean that weakened Russia is not going to fight, not to be defeated. And in fact, the more it feels weakened, the more it's going to fight. And let's forget, it's a nuclear power. And as for anonymous sources, boo-hoo, once again. I mean, who is that anonymous source? I mean, and also, by the way, at the beginning, nobody was talking about this as our war. In fact, very few people were talking about our war. The Kremlin talks about our war, but I didn't hear that much of our war, certainly not from the people. It never became a national war the way Putin wanted it. It really is a war that he started, and people for a long, long time tried to ignore or pretend that it's going to be over soon. So once again, I would read all this insights with a very, very much grain of salt.
5: But we can say that there is a weakness. We can possibly also agree that Ukraine is beginning to really transform, right, the politics. So how is Putin? Do you expect Putin will respond to this moment, both domestically and internationally?
6: Once again, I don't put too much into this just because he can change his mind or change his language. But it was interesting that he said that the war is close to be over, whether he really meant it or not, and what kind of a message he was sending. Potentially, that's something there. I mean, we already, and he, in fact, interestingly enough, for the first time offered in negotiator from European Union, from Europe, Gerhard Schröder. I mean, it is a very questionable choice. I mean, obviously Putin's choice because he's Putin's friend. Chancellor of Germany in the early 2000s was Putin's friend. Putin suggested that he can meet with Vladimir Zelensky, and for the first time, once again, I wouldn't make too much of it, but I think it's still important. He didn't call him the head of the criminal regime in Kiev, but said Mr. Zelensky. So I'm willing to talk to him if he comes to Moscow or somewhere else, if we sign up a peace agreement. So there's some conciliatory language coming from Russia. The fact is, and for now, whether it's going to be taken as a conciliatory message or it's going to be, oh, Russia didn't mean it, we're not going to talk to Putin, then it will actually define further actions.
5: All right. Nina Khrushcheva is a professor of international affairs at the New School in New York City. Thanks so much for being with us.
6: Thank you.
5: And we'd like to get your help for a story that we're working on.
7: That's right. We've been talking about work, about the job market, and we'd like to hear from you.
5: Yes. Have you struggled to find work? Maybe taken a position not related to your career path? Go to hereandnow.org/jobs and tell us about it. Our producer, Ashley Locke, is looking for a career expert to talk about how people are experiencing the job market.
7: Okay, bring it. Send us your thoughts. And thank you for your help. 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
8: Venezuela's political landscape has been shaken up recently, and with the changing of the guard, a brand of left-wing populism linked to former President Hugo Chavez may be losing its grip.
9: Yo creo que esto es el fin del chavismo.
8: This is the end of chavismo, says one Venezuelan. Hear that story next time on The World.
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11: China holds huge economic and strategic leverage over the U.S. That's because the country largely controls global access to critical minerals, minerals that the U.S. military cannot function without.
12: This little backwoods Montana company is suddenly a hub of some very, very important materials.
11: Why the U.S. government is pouring millions into a Montana mining company. 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
7: It's Here and Now. 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Welcome.
13: Hey, a real pleasure.
7: You know, you do these classes here in Boston, Milk Street does, mm-hmm. and so this is a rare opportunity for people across the country. How does it work? Do they have to have ingredients laid out? How will that work?
13: No, you can... You can just watch, you can comment, and we'll hopefully answer your questions and watch us do what we do best, I think, which is teach people how to cook. It's fun, though. It's a lot, it's very interactive, and our teachers are great. Rosie, who runs our cooking school, is just fabulous.
7: Yeah. Well, and this is what I love about your radio show, because no question is too small. Speaking of which, we're going to have some of the tips from you. You're known for, you know, testing every ingredient, every technique, every recipe, and batting back what is the conventional wisdom. So when I say nothing's too small, start with what you call the worst recipe directive ever, which is to use pea-sized pieces of butter in your pie dough. You blame Fanny Farmer.
13: Well, I blame Fanny Farmer on lots of things. I once did a whole 12-course meal based on Fanny Farmer. But
7: and what, it didn't turn out?
13: No, I did it on a coal stove, actually. We did it.
7: Oh, wow.
13: Yeah, it was all the old-fashioned stuff. The gelatin desserts were amazing. Anyway, This is something that goes back at least to Finney Farmer in 1896. And when you make a paste, which in her terms, that was pie dough, you cut the butter in until you see pea-sized pieces.
14: Sure.
13: And that, if you want a super flaky American pie dough, which is the hallmark of American pie dough, there is some truth to that because those pieces in the heat of the oven, you know, there's air, there's steam, it creates long shards. The problem is it's very hard to roll out that dough because the fat has not coated the flour properly. You get big chunks of butter. They warm up. They get sticky. They stick to the counter. So regardless of flakiness, you can't roll it out.
7: So what are you, if not pea-sized, what?
13: Well, just cut the butter all the way in. I mean, if you've ever spent time with a French pastry chef, for example, they don't use pea-sized pieces. They cut the fat into the flour. So cut it all the way in, like 12 pulses on a food processor. You add the ice water, mix it up, and let it rest, hopefully overnight or at least an hour. And then anybody can roll out the dough. And, you know, Thanksgiving morning, everybody knows what the problem is, rolling out the dough for
7: it
13: the
7: sticks.
13: Pie.
7: Yeah.
13: So you get a shorter crust. It's not as flaky, but... As I said, a French pastry chef isn't going to worry about flaky.
7: Yeah, you rocked my world here. How about the, you say don't preheat oil in a skillet.
13: What? Yeah, well, here's what happens. You put oil in a skillet, you heat it up, then you add your onions for a sofrito, for example, right? Well, it's hard to tell how hot the oil is. So very often, this actually happened to me recently, the oil's too hot and you put the onion or the garlic in and it immediately starts to burn. So the best thing to do is to add cold oil, room temperature oil, with the onions to skillet, heat them up together. People think that's going to make the onions oily. The onions are full of water, so there's no place for the oil can't get in. There's no place to go. So heat it up, and then you can control the heat. The other thing is use your ears. You can hear, if you have any time in the kitchen, if the onions are being sautéed at the right rate, right? It's sort of a pleasant sound. If it sounds angry, it's too hot. And if you can barely hear it, it's too low. So, you know, cook with your ears.
7: Some sizzle. Just some sizzle.
13: Yeah, a modest, a friendly sizzle.
7: What about sticking with oil? You say never use a high-quality olive oil for cooking. Why not?
13: Well, I don't know. If you enjoy getting opening your bedroom window and throwing $100 bills out, I guess that would be a great idea. That's what you do on Saturday morning.
7: So it's just as good.
13: It's just as good. No, the problem is really good olive oil is very fruity. It has a lot of aroma. And as soon as you heat it, you lose all those advantages. So those are drizzling oils, right? You'd add that on the top of a pasta dish, or you'd add that in a soup or even on a steak, because you're not going to heat it and you can actually taste and smell the wonderful aromas. But once you heat up olive oil or any oil, you're going to lose all those additional flavors.
7: Okay. By the way, I need to mention, I think, because of some blank stares I was getting from certain people in the control room. But Fanny Farmer is the Boston cookbook author who died in 1915. And, you know, my grandmother passed down to her mother, to my mother. You know, that's who Fanny Farmer was. But here you are, you know, cooking a science. You know, the testing that you do, but you say never trust a recipe, not even yours.
13: Oh, yeah. I mean, okay. The pot you use is different than mine. The top of the stove you have is different than mine. The BTUs it puts out is different than mine.
7: What?
13: The oven is different than mine. So the point is, these are just very generic things. Like cook for 50 minutes doesn't mean anything, or bake for 45 minutes. Check halfway through and then keep checking.
7: Yeah. Know your own kitchen. Milk Street's Christopher Kimball, who, by the way, Milk Street is hosting this free cooking class tomorrow. You'll get tips like these, so go to herenow.org for more. Chris, we're going to be visiting your kitchen, so thank you so much for coming to our studio.
13: Pleasure.
7: Yeah. Here Now is a production of NPR and WBUR. I'm Robin Young.
5: I'm Deborah Becker. 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
7: I'm Robin Young. 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
8: The U.S. war on Iran has triggered an oil shortage worldwide, which also means a plastic shortage and questions about alternatives.
19: We certainly use a lot of plastic on stuff that we don't really need to use plastic for.
8: I'm Carolyn Beeler.
20: And I'm Marco Werman. Also on the show, Mother's Day in Mexico is often more mournful than celebratory.
21: It's truly a terrible situation to not have the possibility of finding a family member, having a proper funeral, and so on.
8: Plus, meet the doctor who discovered a genetic disease that now bears her name.
22: And at the time, there weren't any genetic testing, and it was all about seeing and recognizing and discussing these rare cases.
20: And we won't let you go until hearing from your average punk violin duo from Spain.
8: That's all ahead on The World.
23: Live from NPR News, I'm Lakshmi Singh. The U.S. Supreme Court is allowing an additional 3-day extension to patients' telemedicine access to the abortion pill mifepristone. The justices are seeking time to decide key issues of a lawsuit out of Louisiana. The state argues that the FDA's decision to allow telemedicine access undermines Louisiana's abortion ban. A federal appeals court agreed, but the nation's top court paused a decision. President Trump is expressing pessimism about the fate of the ceasefire between the U.S. and Iran. It's been in question after recent attacks by both sides. The U.S. and Iran have traded ceasefire proposals, but still no agreement. Here's NPR's Danielle Kurtzleben.
24: Trump is not putting a positive spin on where things are.
25: I would say the ceasefire is on massive life support, where the doctor walks in and says, sir, your loved one has approximately a 1% chance of living.
24: He did not elaborate on what might end that ceasefire or what would come next. He said he didn't even finish reading Iran's latest response to a U.S. ceasefire proposal, calling it a, quote, piece of garbage. Trump has expressed disappointment with the negotiation process before and threatened military action, but has so far not followed through on those threats. Danielle Kurtzleben, NPR News, The White House.
23: President Trump is slated to meet with Chinese leader Xi Jinping this week in Beijing. Trump had rescheduled that visit to China after the war with Iran broke out. The issue of the war is likely to be a main topic, but NPR's Deepa Shivaram reports the AI race is also expected to come up.
26: When it comes to AI technology from American companies like OpenAI, Anthropic, and Google, experts say those models are better than what China's putting out. The U.S. is, by some estimates, about 6 to 12 months ahead of China. So Trump is right that the U.S. is leading the AI race in that regard. But where China is inching ahead is on AI adoption, how integrated AI is in their society, and how accessible their AI products are. In the meeting this week, Trump and Xi are expected to talk about global risk management when it comes to the rise of AI. Deepa Shivaram, NPR News.
23: More than 20 countries are preparing to receive or are treating people from a cruise ship that was stricken with a hantavirus outbreak. The United States received 18 individuals. One American tested positive for the rodent-borne disease. But the Assistant Secretary for Health, Admiral Brian Christine, says the risk to the general public is low.
0: The Andes variant of this virus does not spread easily, and it requires prolonged close contact with someone who is already symptomatic. Even so, we have taken this situation very seriously from the very start.
23: 16 people are being monitored in Nebraska. 2 are in Georgia. This is NPR News. Senate Democratic leader Chuck Schumer is warning Republican colleagues in a letter today that his party will challenge attempts to spend $1 billion for ballroom security upgrades. Senate Republicans proposed a measure after a man allegedly attempted to assassinate President Trump during a Washington, D.C. event last month. Today, that suspect, Cole Allen, the California man accused of the foiled attack at the White House Correspondents' Dinner, pleaded not guilty to the charges against him. Some plants appear to have a special trick to survive periods of environmental upheaval. Science reporter Ari Daniel has details.
1: There are species whose entire genomes get duplicated and stuffed into every one of their cells. It can ultimately impact survival, but it's pretty common today, especially in plants. Why is that? Researchers scoured the DNA of several hundred plants for evidence of genome duplication events that occurred long ago and looked to see when they happened.
2: They do not occur randomly. They are clustered in time.
1: In particular, says Ghent University plant biologist Yves Van de Peer, they cluster during periods of turmoil over the last 150 million years, times of dramatic cooling or warming or widespread extinction. Genome duplication appears to allow plants to survive extreme environmental stress. For NPR News, I'm Ari Daniel.
23: I'm Lakshmi Singh, NPR News.
4: 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Ella McKay, in theaters December 12th.
20: This is The World. I'm Marco Werman.
6: And I'm Carolyn Beeler. Glad to have you here today. We are fresh off of Mother's Day weekend in the U.S., in Mexico, too. And there, the holiday has a distinct sound.
20: In what's become something of a tradition, mothers and activists took to the streets of Mexico City yesterday. They hoisted giant photos of missing loved ones who were painfully absent on the holiday, calling on President Claudia Sheinbaum to find the more than 130,000 Mexicans who have vanished in recent decades. I'm going to say that number again because it is striking. 130,000 people. That's how many disappearances we're talking about. Viri Rios in Mexico City is the chief editor of the news outlet and podcast, Mexico Decoded. She's been looking into those numbers and says they aren't quite what they seem.
9: The numbers of disappearances are dropping for the first time in Mexico. So this year, the number of reported disappearances fell by 23%, if I remember correctly. Yes. Mexico now has a real database to track missing people. This is something new the country didn't have before. And when you look into the database, you found three really interesting things. The first one is that a third of those listed as missing persons have shown signs of being alive. So this is people that at some point over the last two decades have used a government service. They have visited, for example, a public hospital or attended public school. So this suggests that maybe the real number of missing people may be lower. Another third of the database have almost

0: variable that, of course, cannot be easily tracked. And finally, the remaining third, that would be about 40,000 people, have full information on file and have no signs of life.
1: So very, I mean, you offer some hopeful news there, which is a contrast, I've got to say, to the disturbing news underscored in a recent report from the Inter-American Commission on Human Rights, which finds that there are 130,000 disappeared people who still have not been discovered. I mean, how do you read that report?
0: Well, that report was actually very controversial within Mexico because it was presented with old information. It didn't contain the newest efforts that the Mexican government has done over the last 2 years to contain this problem. Out of that 130,000 people, we have information of a third that they may be alive. We cannot deny that these demonstrations come from real people that are not finding their family members. But also, I think we need to put this problem in context.
1: Well, one of the contexts that was underlined in this report is just how the registry of the disappeared has been poorly managed. What would you say about that?
0: Yes, that is precisely why over the last year, Mexico created a new database. So to me, the real news here is how could it be that the Mexican government hadn't put enough effort up until a few months ago to actually polish, read, classify, and get us a better database. Now, the country is advancing on that. Hopefully, this is going to work, and people are going to find more and more of their family members.
1: Also, according to this new report from the Inter-American Commission on Human Rights, is the concerning point that some 70,000 bodies in state custody of people who are yet to be identified and were disappeared have not been known. So even if the government is able to track down every one of the people who have been disappeared over the last decade or more, do they have enough resources and the will to continue investigating and eventually prosecute the responsible parties?
0: How do you solve a forensic crisis? You need to invest on proper research in order to identify the people that are missing. That requires, in the case of Mexico, a fiscal reform because the country has just not enough resources to conduct those activities.
1: Does the public in Mexico feel betrayed, and how has the government responded?
0: The government has responded as expected, which is by saying that they are doing more things, they are trying to advance the agenda, they are, and so on. You know, that's really what you expect of a government. The Mexican people is, overall, I would say, is hopeful that the new strategy is going to work. You do observe people that are, like, happy to observe that the Mexican government has become more confrontational against organized crime. But most people in Mexico are very tired of this situation that we had been living for two decades. They want to change. They want to live and feel secure. They understand that this is a crisis that is not created in Mexico, but is created by the consumption of illegal drugs in the U.S., in Europe, and in other countries. And we are, frankly, we are very tired of having to live with these criminals only because the U.S. has created a health crisis that hasn't been capable of solving itself.
1: I mean, you seem to have summed up the answer to the question I was just about to ask. Why has Mexico struggled for so many decades to investigate disappearances effectively? Is that, in fact, the answer?
0: The answer is complex, right? The answer is that Mexico is a victim of the consumption trends that happen in the U.S., particularly with illegal drugs. But the answer is also that Mexico doesn't have a capable state that properly tax the rich people that exist in Mexico in order to also create a functional police, a better system for tracking people, a better database, you know, solving the forensic crisis and so on.
1: Well, if I can ask you just one last question, Veri, do you know families personally who have spent a lot of time, years even, looking for their loved ones? And just help us understand what accountability would look like for them.
0: Yes, of course I do. It's always heartbreaking to talk to them. I feel that it's truly a terrible situation to not have the possibility of finding a family member, having a proper funeral, and so on. It's an extremely difficult situation. I would say they claim for justice, right? And they claim for a government that is more functional. And that is not something that only happens within those families. I think this is something that is happening all around Mexico. And hopefully, with these new hopeful statistics that we have been discussing, the country could move into a better direction.
1: That was Veri Rios, editor-in-chief of Mexico Decoded. She joined us from Mexico City.
2: Renewables have almost caught up, but not quite.

0: I'm talking about how the world generates its electricity. Globally, burning coal is still the single largest source of that electricity. It is also the dirtiest. A lot of the world's coal comes from Russia. For Russians, that's meant jobs and also serious problems. 4+ years into Russia's war in Ukraine, the country's coal industry is taking a hit. Reporter Levi Bridges has the story.
1: Most Russian coal comes from a single region in Siberia called the Kuzbass. Locals there say mining companies often ignore environmental regulations. In a YouTube video, a Russian man wearing black rubber boots steps into a murky stream in the Kuzbass and skims his hand over the water. Check it out, he says, holding up a blackened hand as ominous music plays. It looks like his palm is coated with motor oil. Russians I talk to say streams there run black with coal dust. The pollution has killed off fish, and respiratory diseases are common. Russian coal companies I contacted didn't reply to requests for comment. For decades, coal has been the main employer in the region. Starting in the early 2000s, after Vladimir Putin became president, Russia began scaling up energy production, becoming a major world producer of oil, gas, and coal. Anton Lementuyev is an analyst with the Green Think Tank. He grew up in the Kuzbass.
2: То есть, когда построили угольную шахту, вокруг него возник поселок, потом этот поселок превратился в город.
1: He says, during Soviet times, coal mines were underground, so they didn't pollute as much. But when modern Russia shifted to an energy-based economy, he says coal companies started digging huge open pit mines for quicker and cheaper extraction. I was shocked to hear how big these things can get.
2: Длину 11 километров.
3: 11?
1: Lementuyev says one pit mine is about 7 miles long.
3: Wow, that's crazy.
1: Lementuyev sent me videos showing explosions used to create open pit mines right beside Russian villages. Coal dust rises into the air, creating thick gray smog. Lementuyev says heaps of coal waste also frequently catch fire. This part of Russia can look like wildfire season in California. I talked to another man from the Kuzbass who didn't want to give his name because Russians can face repercussions for speaking with foreign journalists. He says snow in towns near the coal mines turns black.
4: Знаете, до чего додумались? Они покрасили горку в белый цвет краской.
1: He says the local government in his town once built a hill of snow for kids to slide down. The snow was so black from coal that the officials painted it white with real paint. Of course, the paint didn't dry and the kids got all dirty. He says this is the absurd reality of living by an industry that has no regard for environmental protection. Over the decades, locals in the Kuzbass have fought back against big coal and even won some major successes. One local shot a video of townspeople blocking a road to protest against pollution from the coal mines. A man argues with a police officer trying to clear the road, telling him even the governor supports what we're doing. Several landowners in the Kuzbass eventually scored a landmark victory back in 2018 when a court ruled that Russian coal companies can't take land through eminent domain. And last year, a district court in Siberia issued a separate ruling that the government didn't do a proper environmental assessment about the health impacts of a local coal project. But now, Western sanctions over the war in Ukraine have dealt a much larger blow to Russia's coal industry than locals and environmental campaigners might have ever achieved. Nearly a third of Russia's coal exports were once shipped to the EU. But after Russia invaded Ukraine, Europe halted Russian coal imports. Now, 4 years of war and falling demand for coal globally has pushed Russia's once thriving coal industry to the brink of collapse. Many coal companies are expected to go bankrupt. Firat Argeni is a coal analyst at Kepler, a firm that tracks shipping. He says even a huge shakeup in the world's energy supply, like the current U.S.-Israeli war in Iran, probably won't revive Russia's coal industry.
5: As long as the sanctions are there, that there won't be a substantial growth in Russian coal exports in the long term, I think.
1: How long sanctions will remain in place is a little unclear right now. European sanctions on oil and gas were never as stringent as those on coal. And this spring, the U.S. temporarily revoked its sanctions on Russian oil to ease fuel prices. But coal sanctions have held steady throughout the war. And in Russia's Kuzbass region, they've caused real pain. Some coal mines are now closing. That means the Kremlin earns less money from coal exports to fund the war. But there's a human toll. Russian news reports show coal miners complaining they aren't receiving pay. Anton Lementuyev, the environmental analyst, has mixed feelings about the impact of the coal sanctions. On the one hand, he thinks it's great the industry is in decline, but the Kuzbass environment is still heavily polluted, and it's not likely to get cleaned up anytime soon. On top of that, people are out of work.
2: Если война будет продолжаться, то люди, которые уходят с производства, часть этих людей...
1: He says many unemployed coal miners will probably go fight for Russia in Ukraine. The regional government is now offering nearly $20,000 to join the Russian army. For the world, I'm Levi Bridges.
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7: After the U.S. capture of Venezuelan President Nicolas Maduro, the socialist movement founded by Hugo Chavez is entering a dramatic new phase. Acting President Delcy Rodriguez is opening talks with Washington and reshaping a revolution built on anti-American rhetoric. Reporter TV's Isaiah returns to the Caracas neighborhoods where she met Maduro supporters in 2024 and finds longtime believers struggling to reconcile Chavez's ideals with the movement's new direction and questioning what Chavismo now stands for. We'll have more on that story coming up here in about 10 minutes on The World.

0: This is The World. I'm Carolyn Beeler. Asia is in the midst of a plastic shortage. Plastic is made from oil and gas, and as you know, a lot of that is tied up right now in the Strait of Hormuz. So plastics manufacturers in places like Taiwan and Japan have cut back on production. And some small businesses are running out of food packaging, bags, and labels for medical supplies. Barnaby Pace is a senior researcher at the Center for International Environmental Law. He told me earlier today the bottleneck is being caused by a petrochemical called naphtha that is essential for plastic production.
1: The Gulf region accounts for over half of Asia's naphtha flows. And so we've seen plastic prices rising all around the world, but especially in Asia, where supply chains are so dependent on that Gulf oil.
0: And so naphtha is a product of crude oil, is that right? And it is like an ingredient that goes into making a lot of different types of plastic?
1: Absolutely. If you think of your barrel of oil, and you've got the big, nasty, heavy stuff at the bottom that you make bitumen and, tarmac out of, and you've got the bit in the middle you make gasoline or petrol out of, and then the kind of lighter fractions like that you might make jet fuel out of. Naphtha is one of those as well. And so it's a significant part of the world's fossil fuels goes to making plastics, as well as other petrochemicals like fertilizers. And we're seeing those kind of supply shocks run through lots of markets, many of them where we're dependent not just on oil, but on plastics as well. And maybe in the case of things like the food system, we're dependent on fossil fuels for transport, plastic for packaging, and fertilizer for the industrialized agriculture system that we've built.
0: And Asia is being hardest hit with these shortages right now because a higher portion of its naphtha, this raw ingredient, comes from Gulf countries than other areas of the world. Am I understanding that right?
1: Yeah, exactly. And it is reflective just of the geography and of the wider oil and gas flows through the Strait of Hormuz. Before the crisis, 90% of the oil and 86% of the LNG shipped through the Strait went to Asian markets. And that's true of naphtha as well. It's also worth saying that refineries, so where you plug in your crude oil and you get all those fractions out of them, are designed for specific kinds of oil. You can't just take a barrel of Venezuelan oil and substitute it for a barrel of Saudi Arabian oil. They're tuned to the oil they're expecting to get. So not least because of geography, but also because of that kind of design intention in the system, you can't just swap out supply easily.
0: Mm. So I want to understand a little bit more about the supply chain here and where the refining happens. Is it mostly crude oil stuck on these tankers, you know, waiting to go through the Strait of Hormuz, or has some of the refining been done already and it's actually this naphtha, this ingredient of plastic that is stuck and can't get through?
1: It's a bit of both.
0: Okay.
1: We know that Asia imports a massive proportion of its oil from the Gulf, and Asia depends for over half of its imported naphtha on the Gulf countries.
0: How severe is the shortage right now? Like, how much is it having an actual impact on the ground versus fears of future impact?
1: Well, I mean, it's a big region, but I think that there have been really quite severe worries around things like supply of medical products and so on. And then we see it really impacting as well, potentially in things like the food market and the plastic packaging that is so ubiquitous in so many parts of the world. Now, we can shift away from some of that, but it takes time. And it's meant in the meantime that the prices of everything from kind of medical goods to bags, containers, cups, utensils, all that can soar in the meantime. And it's going to take a long time for these supply shocks to kind of work themselves out. Petrochemical plants require weeks of supply to be able to start themselves up. And there have been widespread closures of these petrochemical plants across Asia.
0: So the production facilities where this plastic is made have actually shut down in some cases.
1: Yes, absolutely. In just a few weeks after the war began, 20% of Asia's ethylene production was under force majeure, ethylene being one of the major chemicals that a lot of plastics are made of.
0: Force majeure means these companies are saying we can't meet this contract due to forces out of our control.
1: Exactly, yes.
0: You have argued that this is a reason why, you know, we need to move away from fossil fuels. But are there viable alternatives readily available for plastics in some of the most important uses we need them for right now?
1: Well, we certainly use a lot of plastic on stuff that we don't really need to use plastic for. A lot of single-use packaging, a lot of things that we don't actually need to make out of plastic where we do have viable alternatives, whether that's paper packaging or glass or other kind of reusable things. So, you know, the tiny proportion of plastic that actually gets used for things like medical applications and so on, that would be harder, not impossible, but much harder to shift away from. We certainly should have enough oil and gas to do that, but right now it's the market setting those rules rather than, you know, someone trying to transition us deliberately, right? We've fundamentally had about 20% of the world's oil production impacted by this crisis, and what gets taken away is the things that people who can't pay for it. It's not the most rational distribution. It's determined on who has the most market power.
0: That's a good point. The price hikes for plastics and their shortages affects some people more than others, not just some products more than others. Mm-hmm. Who are the people who are most impacted here?
1: Well, it's going to be the people who are least able to afford higher prices who are going to be the most impacted. We've seen reports from groups like the World Bank, IMF, and the UN World Food Programme that the war will inevitably cause rising food prices and hunger. We've seen specific supply shocks in some countries. So in South Korea, it was reported that there were probes into alleged hoarding of medical supplies. So this could affect a lot of places, but it's going to affect those least able to adapt with the least market power, the least money, the most immediately, for sure.
0: What will you be watching as this war continues to see if this shortage and these price spikes grow?
1: I think the biggest thing is whether we choose to transition away from the fossil fuel-based economy and whether this adds extra impetus to make some of those bigger shifts in how we buy our consumer goods and how our food system works, and whether we're dependent on fossil fuels, not just for fuel, but also for these other bits of the industrialized world that we sometimes forget that they're still crucial to. There are alternatives for many of the uses of plastic and fossil-based chemicals out there, and crises like these show the vulnerability of depending on fossil fuels for some of these kind of important parts of our world. We'll be seeing whether there is an intention to shift to away from things like plastic packaging and move towards more sustainable options, or whether some countries try and double down and just grab more and more of the fossil fuels regardless of the risks going forward.
0: Barnaby Pace is a senior researcher at the Center for International Environmental Law.
2: Coming up on the show, what political upheaval in Venezuela means for the Socialist Party that's held power for decades. Some predict the end of the socialist movement there. You're with the world.
3: 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He was nominated for an Emmy for his portrayal of Ethan, a tech entrepreneur in season 2 of White Lotus. He's also starred in the TV show Too Much and the film A Real Pain. Now, he stars as Wolfgang Amadeus Mozart in a new adaptation of Amadeus. Join us.
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5: 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And a new NPR Ipsos poll reveals Americans' evolving attitudes toward the U.S.-China relationship. 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
2: This is The World. I'm Marco Werman.
0: And I'm Carolyn Beeler. Venezuela is in a state of political flux. The socialist movement there dates back more than two decades. It is now having an identity crisis, with its previous leader Nicolas Maduro in detention in the U.S.
2: When Maduro claimed victory in a contested presidential election in 2024, the world's TBC Zaya went to the Venezuelan capital to talk with people who supported him. Recently, she went back and found a movement struggling to define its values. From Caracas, here's her report.
6: The streets get narrower as you go higher into La Vega, in the hills of western Caracas. On a motorbike, we pass cars, potholes, street vendors and kids playing baseball, until we reach a small brick home near the top.
7: Permiso.
8: Sí, señor.
7: Mucho gusto.
8: Rosalvina García.
6: This is where I met Rosalvina García and her daughter, Neudin Barreto, in the summer of 2024. When we first met, Nicolás Maduro had just claimed victory in Venezuela's disputed presidential election. Many Venezuelans blamed him for economic collapse, repression, and mass migration. But García and her daughter voted for him. And their support for Maduro was really rooted in their loyalty to former President Hugo Chávez. When he was elected in 1998, Chávez promised a socialist anti-imperialist revolution that would include the poor. His government launched massive social programs, expanding access to education, healthcare, and food. Rosalvina García says those programs changed her life.
9: Estoy muy agradecida por el presidente Chávez que me dio la oportunidad.
6: García learned to read and write as an adult, thanks to Chávez's literary programs. That eventually helped her leave domestic work and find an office job. Her daughter, Neudin Barreto, also benefited.
10: A la gente de abajo, a la gente de a pie, se le dio oportunidades. Antes era imposible que uno ingresara a una universidad.
6: She became the first person in her family to attend college. But over time, Chávez's revolution became increasingly authoritarian and economically unsustainable. After he died of cancer in 2013, Maduro took power and the crisis deepened. Still, for both women, supporting Maduro was a way of staying loyal to Chávez. Now, after U.S. troops captured Maduro in January, Venezuela is in a very different political moment. President Trump chose to work with Maduro's vice president, Delcy Rodríguez.
11: The relationship is extraordinary with Venezuela. We have a woman, Delcy. She's doing a great job.
6: Her government has opened direct talks with U.S. officials, changed laws to attract American investors, and pushed aside allies like China and Iran. Things that would have been unthinkable for Venezuela's socialist movement. At the same time, giant billboards across Caracas still demand Maduro's return, and Rodríguez insists he's still Venezuela's legitimate president.
12: Yo creo que esto es el fin del chavismo. Hay una disonancia entre lo que era el discurso y los ideales. Y lo
6: Venezuelan sociologist Edgardo Lander says this is the end of chavismo as a political movement. He says the gap between the movement's original ideas and what its leaders are doing now became impossible to sustain. A few months ago, after Maduro's capture, I went back to La Vega to visit Rosalvina García and her daughter again. And this time, their differences felt sharper. García still says she supports Chávez's political party.
9: Y seguiré hasta que me muera.
6: Until the day she dies, she told me. But her daughter feels differently.
10: Esta gente está haciendo desastre con el discurso de Chávez, o sea, con el proyecto que tenía Chávez en mente.
6: Barreto says Chavez's original project was distorted by corruption, power struggles, and injustice. Now, she says, many supporters just want to receive government food aid.
7: Yo soy una de las personas que estoy de acuerdo que eliminen la bolsa de alimentación, el tema de los bonos, no. Pero que tú tengas un sueldo justo donde tú puedas ir.
6: She says she doesn't want bags of food. She wants a salary she can actually live on. Some of Chavismo's most ideologically committed supporters are struggling to defend the movement's transformation.
13: Mi nombre es Jorge Nava, soy el responsable del colectivo Resistencia y Rebelión.
6: In downtown Caracas, I met Jorge Navas, a member of a collective aligned with Chavez's movement.
13: Aquí este es nuestro comando. Mira, aquí tenemos fotos alusivas del comandante Che Guevara.
6: His office was filled with images of Che Guevara, Chavez, Marx, and Lenin. Nava says Rodriguez's cooperation with Washington is only tactical.
13: Estamos ganando tiempo, más nada. Eso es lo que nos interesa, ganar tiempo.
6: We are buying time, that's all, he told me. We are not surrendering. But the movement's transformation is becoming harder to ignore. Rodriguez has reshuffled her cabinet, pushing aside several Maduro allies and consolidating power around her own circle. And across the country, some of the symbols of Chavismo are beginning to fade. The eyes of Chavez, made famous after he died as a symbol of his continuing presence watching over the country, are now disappearing from the many buildings and walls they were painted on. The change in symbolism was also visible inside Neudin Barreto's home. In my last visit, one thing caught my attention in her living room: a giant framed illustration of a U.S. dollar.
7: También el tema del dinero. O sea, yo digo, no, aquí lo que es que seguir construyendo, trabajando.
6: An object that once would have clashed with Chavez's anti-capitalist revolution. She says it now represents her aspirations. Unlike her mother, Barreto says she wants political change, even if it comes from the United States. Some longtime loyalists are openly questioning where the movement is heading.
14: Buenas noches, ¿cómo están todos? Bienvenidos a La Hojilla.
6: Mario Silva was the host of an influential pro-government television program. The show was removed from state TV after Maduro's capture.
15: Porque es que hay que recordar al comandante, ¿saben? Que por cierto, lo están borrando, están borrándolo. El comandante lo están borrando.
6: Silva says Chavez's legacy is being erased. He accuses the current leadership of abandoning anti-imperialist ideals and bending to pressure from Washington. That exposes rare public divisions inside a movement that long projected unity. And as Venezuela enters a profound political transformation, it's not clear what Chavismo actually stands for anymore. For the World, I'm TV Saicea, Caracas, Venezuela.

0: Some 25 million Americans live with rare genetic diseases. That is nearly 1 in 13 people, more than half of them children. The path to discovering what the condition actually is and then finding treatments can take years. And for children who have these mysterious medical conditions, getting a diagnosis can be life-changing. We are about to meet a doctor in Cyprus who changed the lives of hundreds of people, including reporter Deepa Fernandez and her daughter.
1: So the first thing you should know about Dr. Paola Nicolaides is that she doesn't want the credit for discovering the ultra-rare genetic syndrome that bears her name.
2: I just described the patient's details, characteristics, and then other people did all the hard work of actually identifying the gene and naming the diagnosis.
1: It's true. Other people did do a lot of work as well. But from the moment this Cypriot pediatric neurologist walked through the door to meet my daughter, who has the syndrome, it's clear she is a force.
3: Hi!
1: She was genuinely excited to meet my 17-year-old daughter, Maya.
2: I'm just so honored and so privileged to have met you.
3: Yes,
2: all
3: me
2: the
3: too.
2: Way from the States.
1: Maya and I traveled to Cyprus to meet Dr. Nicolaides as part of a journey we're on to learn more about her very rare condition. Today, there are about 330 diagnosed cases, most of them children. The name Nicolaides has been said in our household many, many times. And now here we were in Nicosia, Cyprus, meeting the doctor herself.
3: Dr. Nicolaides is the person who found my syndrome.
1: When Dr. Nicolaides came across the very first patient with unusual features and symptoms back in 1991, she was a young doctor, early in her medical career, on a year-long posting in London. Michael Baraitsa was the senior medical geneticist under whom Dr. Nicolaides worked.
2: And at the time, there weren't any genetic testing, and it was all about sort of seeing and recognizing and discussing these rare cases.
1: And it was on one of these rounds that they saw a young woman, June, who presented with unusual characteristics.
2: Sparse hair. She also had some intellectual difficulties and epilepsy. There was a blue book called Smith's Malformations then available, and you had to flick through the pages of this book to try and find something that looked similar. So there were photographs of children with syndromes, and you would have to kind of say, okay, does it look a bit like this?
1: They didn't find anything. So they described this very unique patient in a scientific paper. Very sparse hair, intellectual disability, which at the time they called mental retardation, wide finger and toe joints, distinctive facial features, epilepsy. It became Dr. Nicolaides' first ever medical publication. Then she went on with her career as a pediatric neurologist.
2: Here is my office, guys.
4: Thank you very much.
1: To understand the medical prowess of Dr. Nicolaides, I wanted to learn about her. And as we talked, she disclosed something very personal from her childhood.
5: You know, we had the war in 1974, so that was a Turkish invasion. So that kind of left a bit of a post-traumatic stress syndrome because we didn't know what was going to happen to us. And we just didn't know if we were going to be alive the next day. So we had to go and hide underground, and we went to the mountains to get refuge up there.
1: I asked her to take me to the Cypriot mountain village where her family had to escape when Turkey invaded in 1974. So on a sunny February day, we drove there.
2: We're entering Palihori, which is a village up in the Trudos Mountains.
1: It's a day of carnival, and the village is so tiny that the parade is done in a matter of minutes. We cross the cobbled streets, trailed by a group of village residents, to find the house where a young Paola and her family hid in 1974. It's a small cinder block house tucked behind a stone wall.
2: We could hear the planes going and bombarding on top.
1: When it was finally over, they returned home.
5: But there was always that kind of fear of, well, you know, what will happen next. It was quite an unsettling feeling for many, many years.
1: Her father won scholarships to study in England, so as a child she left Cyprus when her dad was pursuing higher education. She too attended university in England, graduated, and as a young doctor found herself publishing her first scientific paper about June's unique features. The precise details of that paper provided by Nikolaides and Breitzer about this one patient would years later cause a eureka moment of sorts for Dutch professor of pediatrics Raoul Hennekom, who himself had some patients with very unusual characteristics.
4: Always when you have a patient and you try to find what it is and then you see another one described in literature that's very similar, you say, yes, I've got it.
1: On finding more patients who matched the medical paper describing June, a group of doctors decided this could now be its own syndrome and named it after the authors of that first paper, Nikolaides and Breitzer, short-formed to NCBRS. But no one told Dr. Nikolaides, who by this point was back in her native Cyprus, working as a pediatric neurologist. She's the kind of doctor who cares deeply about her patients.
6: So welcome to Cyprus.
1: Like Paris Seriou, a young, developmentally disabled man she's been seeing for years, who's a brilliant artist. Dr. Nikolaides was visiting his current solo exhibition in Nicosia, so Maya and I tagged along.
6: Paris is an instinctive artist.
1: This is Paris's father, Haralambos Seriou.
6: He was born having inbuilt knowledge about the lines, volumes.
1: Dr. Nikolaides is clearly taken by the large artworks on display and hugs Paris many times as he guides her around.
2: And his art evolves every time I come. There's a different style and it's become more minimalistic. And
1: Dr. Nikolaides flows fluidly between Paris and Maya, genuinely interested in both of them outside of their medical diagnoses.
2: Lady Maya sees this. Tell us more, Maya. What do you like about this one?
3: It's a self-portrait painting of a woman and another woman together, I guess.
2: Together. Huh, buddy?
1: It may sound like simple conversation, but as the mother of a developmentally disabled child, it's absolutely rare when someone centers Maya and engages her as a full person. Over the days we spent with Dr. Nikolaides, I watched her do this again and again.
2: Nice to meet you.
7: Hello.
2: Hello, I'm Paula Nikolaides, a doctor. Nice.
1: It's a busy Monday morning and this family has come all the way from Brussels to see Dr. Nikolaides at the American hospital where she works in Nicosia. They're very worried about the challenges their young son is experiencing. Dr. Nikolaides has done a full neuro workup.
2: You had a nice test, huh?
8: Excellent.
2: Don't worry, there's nothing to worry about.
1: Yes. Here's the thing. For many years, there was absolutely nothing on this syndrome other than the paper that Dr. Nikolaides wrote describing that first patient, June. In the years that followed, more cases of NCBRS were identified clinically based on the unique characteristics. And then in 2012, the big genetic breakthrough by Dutch professor Raoul Hennekom and his team in Belgium.
4: Of the 36 patients we had at that time, they were able to find a change in the same gene in 34 of them.
1: Professor Hennekom's team had found a mutation to the gene known as SMARCA2. Now, NCBRS can be confirmed through a genetic test. That's how my daughter got her diagnosis, as did many of the world's 330 cases. Dr. Nikolaides is now an active member of the scientific board of the NCBRS Foundation, a parent advocacy group. She wants to give back, she says, to the children and adults with this ultra-rare genetic syndrome bearing her name. For the world, I'm Deepa Fernandes.
9: Deepa's story was reported with support from the Pulitzer Center. Tomorrow, we'll follow up with the families pushing the scientific community to learn more about Nikolaides-Breitzer syndrome. The hope is they'll discover therapies or even cures.
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8: Maria Corina Machado led the Venezuelan opposition to what observers say was a decisive election victory in 2024, but she was forced into hiding overseas.
12: I've been accused of terrorism just because we were able to organize a society and defeat the regime by a landslide.
8: Machado talks about her plans to return to Venezuela soon. That's coming up on All Things Considered here on Nebraska Public Media starting in about 10 minutes. Dark money has been a hot topic in the contentious Democratic primary in Nebraska's 2nd Congressional District.
13: The trend is using it as a public attack. I think it's the narrative around it that's different this year.
8: Molly Ashford brings us more on the influx of PAC money flowing into advertising in the race. That's from Nebraska Public Media News during All Things Considered.
0: This is The World. I'm Carolyn Beeler.
14: And I'm Marco Werman. Hungary's capital, Budapest, was one big party over the weekend with tens of thousands of people packed into the square in front of the National Parliament building.
0: They were there to celebrate the inauguration of a new prime minister. Peter Magyar ended the 16-year reign of Viktor Orban, who was considered an autocrat out of step with much of the European Union. Here's Magyar taking the oath of office inside the parliament chamber.
15: Hogy Magyarországhoz és annak alaptörvényéhez hű leszek.
16: Hogy Magyarországhoz és annak alaptörvényéhez hű leszek.
14: A very important formality, but the highlight of the day may have been at the party outside before the swearing-in, when Hungary's new 56-year-old health minister busted a few moves in front of Parliament. Moves that are not exactly fly, more, shall we say, athletic.
0: Marco, it could have been so awkward, but he just sold it so hard, so it wasn't.
14: Yeah, I mean, about 50 seconds in, he gets almost everyone on top of the dais dancing, except the new prime minister. If this sounds familiar, by the way, it was an encore of a spontaneous dance a month ago after Magyar won the election.
0: Yes, Zsolt Hegedűs says he was so moved by the election results, he couldn't help himself. The orthopedic surgeon also said he was happy to model an active lifestyle.
14: Hey, health minister, that's what he signed up for.
0: And in less viral music news, the Spanish duo Los Sarafantan is made up of a classically trained violinist and a guitarist turned drummer pushing all the limits. The world's Jerry Haddon caught up with them in Colonia, Spain.
17: Sara Fontan plugs her violin into a floor pedal wired to a synthesizer and plays a sound that nearly brought down this 17th century farmhouse.
18: It just happened a little bit. We made it move faster.
17: The farmhouse, an hour and a half north of Barcelona, is where Sara and Eddie live, play, and work. Here's Eddie.
19: It's an old house from my family. Some years ago, some cracks started to appear, and we had the risk of collapsing. When we moved here, Sara and me, and we started playing here on the top floor, I think the sub and low sounds, I think they were accelerating the process. And the cracks went bigger and bigger. So in order not to kill anyone else from our family, we have done some heavy reforms, and now we can play safe.
17: Play safe, play hard, experiment, create, deconstruct. Eddie triggers a pre-recorded loop, then comes in on top with the sticks. Sara readies her bow. I said Los Sarafantan are hard to label, but maybe they can be described. Here's my shot. They're two musicians who do just about everything backwards and well. Like a normal band makes records, promotes them, goes on tour, repeat. Eddie says they won't release an album of songs until after years of playing them live.
19: So that people that knows our music already knows those songs, and it's a way of saying goodbye to those songs. Okay, we've played, let's record them, and let's move on.
20: As opposed to introducing them to the world, you're saying goodbye to them.
19: Yeah, exactly. Yeah.
17: for Sara, this wasn't where she was supposed to end up. She'd trained for 14 years as a classical violinist in Spain and England. In her musical world, contemporary and 18th century, they were interchangeable terms. In her mid-20s, she says, she was teaching violin in Cambridge, playing in a quintet, but on the ferry back to England, after a visit home in Spain, she says, it all fell apart.
20: And then, actually, I got drunk in the boat with a friend who was coming to help me, and then I realized I don't have to go. I have to get back to Spain. I don't want to live in England. But I didn't know it was going to be like non-classical in my life on that moment. I just felt like I had to change something.
17: This is Lo Sara Fontan at a recent performance in Barcelona in an old textile factory. A performer dressed as a 20th century laborer pulls a long length of thread through the strings of a violin. This is just the opener. The show with French trio Cocaña just ended a world tour at Lincoln Center in New York, which brings me back to Eddie and how these guys tend to do things kind of backwards. Eddie started out playing guitar. At 15, he had a punk band in Barcelona. Then an experimental group recruited him as the drummer because
19: I didn't know how to play drums, and they wanted a non-drummer to play 30-second songs, really short, really absurd, and really challenging, like really fast and then really slow. Whatever is not meant to be, let's try to do it. And that's how we learned drums.
17: While Eddie was learning, Sara was unlearning, you might say. She and Eddie met in an experimental orchestra in Barcelona.
20: Well, at the beginning, it was very hard for me to improvise, like come in and so what, but what I do play, wherever you want. I said, but I don't want, I mean, no one told me that before. And I'm 29. Eddie was like, okay, but just have fun. Forget about the whole thing. And I was like, oh, wow, yeah, maybe I can just have fun.
19: 1, 2, 3, 4, 1, 2, 3, 4, 1, 2, 3, 1, 2, 3, 4.
20: So when I think about Eddie's background, that's the best. Actually, at the end, he knows more music than many people who went to the music school. Maybe it's a much happiest way.
17: Sometimes Lo Sara Fontan sound like anything but a duo. There are loads of layers in their numbers. Remember that pedal Sara pressed, the one attached to her violin? She says it's sort of a fetish.
21: Just counting, those are all your pedals, one, 2, 3, 4, 5, 6, 7, 8, 9, and two of them are double. I would say, yeah, you have a fetish.
20: Well, actually, there are not that many. The guitar players, they have loads.
21: It's kind of like a classic addict's defense, like, well, yeah, I have a lot, but there are other people who use more than I do.

0: 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And you think, how great that Los Sara Fontan did things backwards, unlearning some stuff, tossing convention, nearly collapsing a house. Otherwise, we wouldn't have this. For the world, I'm Jerry Haddon, Calonja, Spain.
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2: That was The World. You're listening to Nebraska Public Media. I'm Grant Winterer. Thank you so much for joining me this afternoon. All Things Considered is coming right up, where Maria Corina Machado led the Venezuelan opposition to what observers say was a decisive election victory in 2024, but she was forced into hiding overseas.
3: I've been accused of terrorism just because we were able to organize a society and defeat the regime by a landslide.
2: Machado talks about her plans to return to Venezuela soon. That's after the news on Nebraska Public Media. Speaking of, we'll have headlines. American Hantavirus cruise ship passengers arrive at UNMC. Nebraska felons will be able to vote in tomorrow's primary and more. Stick around. 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
3: This is unstoppable. We won't give up. We will never give up. Venezuela will be free.
4: Nobel Peace Prize winner and Venezuelan opposition leader Maria Corina Machado says her work to promote democracy in her country continues.
5: From Monday, May 11th, this is All Things Considered from NPR News.
6: I'm Sasha Pfeiffer.
5: And I'm Elsa Chang. A big federal investment in Montana mining is meant to make the U.S. less dependent on China for critical minerals.
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4: All that and more coming up after this news.
9: Live from NPR News in Washington, I'm Ryland Barton. Supreme Court Justice Samuel Alito today pushed his deadline to make a decision on the latest abortion case before the court. As NPR's Selena Simmons-Duffin reports, that means the abortion pill mifepristone remains available via telemedicine for now.
10: The case comes from the state of Louisiana. It argued that the Food and Drug Administration allowing telemedicine access to mifepristone undermines its abortion ban. Earlier this month, a panel of federal appeals court judges agreed with the state and ended telemedicine access. Supreme Court Justice Samuel Alito paused that decision for 1 week and has now extended that pause for 3 more days. That means patients can continue to receive mifepristone by mail at least until Thursday, at which point the Supreme Court is likely to make a longer-term decision. Telemedicine now accounts for 1/4 of all abortions nationally. Selena Simmons-Duffin, NPR News, Washington.
9: President Trump leaves tomorrow for a state visit to China. As NPR's Tamara Keith reports, the Iran war looms large over the trip.
11: In March, President Trump postponed his trip to China because of the war. The trip is back on, but the war isn't over. Instead, it's in an unsteady and uncertain holding pattern. Kurt Campbell at the Asia Group says the timing is awkward.
12: It is remarkable that President Trump is prepared to go to China under these circumstances. But may I also say that it's also deeply unusual that China is prepared to host him.
11: Iran and China are allies and trading partners. Campbell says the fact that the trip is moving forward is an indication of how important it is to both the U.S. and China to stabilize their relationship. Tamara Keith, NPR News.
9: The price of oil remains high. NPR's Scott Horsley reports on what that means for drivers heading into warmer months.
13: Crude oil prices have come down slightly from their peak on Monday, but the U.S. benchmark is still well above $100 a barrel, and investors are growing nervous that relief could be a long time in coming. Futures contracts for Brent oil to be delivered 6 months from now are still priced above $90 a barrel. Retail gasoline prices in the U.S. continue to climb. AAA says the average price of regular gas rose more than 2 cents overnight to about $4.48 a gallon. Scott Horsley, NPR News, Washington.
9: Republicans returning to Washington are facing questions about a $1 billion Senate security proposal that could help pay for President Trump's ballroom. Democrats say they'll try to defeat it. Senate Republicans added the money for White House security to a spending bill that would restore funding for immigration enforcement agencies that Democrats have blocked since February. Trump had previously said the ballroom wouldn't be paid for with taxpayer money. The steep security proposal was put forward after a man was charged with trying to assassinate Trump at the White House Correspondents' Dinner last month. U.S. stocks rose today. 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
2: Good afternoon. It's 4:04 Central. I'm Grant Winterer with Nebraska Public Media News. The cruise ship Hantavirus passenger who tested positive is doing well, according to leaders at the University of Nebraska Medical Center. Medical Director Angela Hewlett said on Monday the passenger who is not showing symptoms is staying in the Nebraska Biocontainment Unit.
0: They currently do not have any symptoms and have a good appetite, although they're very tired, understandably, but it's been a really long journey for these folks.
2: The other 15 passengers are housed at the National Quarantine Unit. They arrived at UNMC early Monday morning and could be monitored in Omaha for up to 42 days. Tuesday will mark the first Nebraska primary since the 2024 law change that gave felons the immediate opportunity to register to vote after they finish their sentences. As Noel Annan reports, it could impact around 3,000 potential voters.
6: 37-year-old Jonathan Fonseca never voted before he was convicted of a felony in 2016. He says his time served made him wish that he could have voted while he had the chance, adding that incarcerated people are some of the most directly impacted people under shifting politics.
14: You're physically affected by who's in office. You're physically affected by bills.
6: A 2024 law change eliminated a buffer that kept formerly incarcerated people from being eligible to vote until 2 years after their sentences were completed. Fonseca will now cast his ballot for the first time in Tuesday's primary election.
14: I'm ready for it. I'm ready to vote. I'm ready to educate others why it's important to vote and just hold people accountable.
6: Fonseca says he is excited to finally get that I voted sticker. For Nebraska Public Media News, I'm Noel Annan.
2: In Tuesday's primary election, the name of one U.S. Senate candidate will not be on the ballot. Independent Dan Osborne continues to collect petition signatures of Nebraska voters in the hopes of earning a spot on the general election ballot. He says they've already exceeded the 4,000 valid signatures needed.
15: We'd love to turn them in at some point in June. I think you have the deadline's August, but we'd like to get them in earlier, solidify ourselves on the ballot, and just show people, hey, we're here, we're on it, and let's go.
2: He's looking to unseat Republican Pete Ricketts, one of four Republican candidates on the primary ballot. It is 4:06 Central. 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
16: From NPR News, this is All Things Considered. I'm Sasha Pfeiffer.
17: And I'm Mary Louise Kelly. Maria Corina Machado was awarded the Nobel Peace Prize last year for her work to promote democracy in her country, Venezuela. That work included leading the Venezuelan opposition to what Machado and many observers say was a decisive election victory in 2024. But the authoritarian regime of President Nicolas Maduro refused to concede, and Maduro remained in power until this past January when U.S. forces flew to Venezuela and captured him. Many Venezuelans expected Machado to eventually become their president once Maduro was ousted. That hasn't happened, even with Maduro sitting in a U.S. prison awaiting trial. And President Trump has publicly praised Maduro's successor, interim president Delcy Rodriguez.
18: There's a spirit in Venezuela that they haven't had in many, many years, and the big companies are coming in now, and they're building these giant rigs because there's a lot of oil in Venezuela, a lot of other things, too, and a lot of great people. And we have people in charge that are doing a fantastic job.
17: Machado, the opposition leader, says there has been progress. Some political prisoners have been released, for example. But she says much more needs to be done, and she says she will not relent until Venezuela is again a democracy.
3: This is unstoppable. We won't give up. We will never give up. Venezuela will be free.
17: We invited Maria Corina Machado to NPR's studios to talk about all of that and about her new book, The Freedom Manifesto. Here's some of our conversation. Let's start with your plans. You have said you would like to go back to Venezuela by the end of this year. What conditions need to be in place? What needs to happen for that to be possible?
3: Well, since the day I was able to escape my country,

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1: Glad to have you here this afternoon on Nebraska Public Media. I'm Grant Winterer. The Democratic primary in Nebraska's 2nd Congressional District has unexpectedly become one of the most contentious and most expensive in the country. Political action committees, or PACs, have spent more than $5 million on the race. The influx of outside spending has led some to decry the involvement of so-called dark money. Molly Ashford brings us this report on what dark money really means and how it plays into the CD2 race.
2: If you've been on social media or anywhere near a TV in Omaha, the political ads have been inescapable. Most of them are coming from outside groups supporting Denise Powell or opposing John Kavanaugh, two of the likely frontrunners in Tuesday's crowded primary. Take this ad from New Democrat Majority PAC, which spent $750,000 on anti-Kavanaugh ads in late April.
3: Our blue dot. We fought hard for it. But if John Kavanaugh goes to Congress, it could all fall down.
2: Or this ad from Fight for Nebraska PAC, which has spent more than $2 million on ads supporting Powell and opposing Kavanaugh.
4: Nebraska can't afford a MAGA supermajority. Vote no on Kavanaugh for Congress.
2: In late April, Kavanaugh went on the offensive, too, with this TV and digital ad attacking Powell as
5: the millionaire political operative they call Dark Money Denise.
2: And in a Facebook post by Kavanaugh last week, supporters at a rally held up signs saying no dark money as they chanted,
6: "We will win! We will win!"
2: In the final weeks of an increasingly tense primary race, dark money has been a hot topic. But what is dark money anyway? And is it really running rampant in this race?
7: What most people, when they talk about dark money, what they're talking about is money coming into our elections that can't be traced back to a specific named individual.
2: That's Gavin Geis, the executive director of Common Cause Nebraska. Common Cause is a nonprofit that advocates for campaign finance reform, among other issues. Geis says PACs are often referred to as dark money groups, even though they are required by law to disclose their donors. But in many cases, the main donors to PACs are other PACs, and those PACs receive donations from other PACs, or from nonprofit groups that aren't required to disclose their donors at all. That can make it difficult to trace the money back to a single source.
7: It just all kind of gets obfuscated. By the time you've given to even the second PAC, it's hard to say where did the money originate in the original, right? Maybe you can go to the first PAC and look at the donors, but by the time they give another amount to a second PAC, now how much of that original donor's money is getting into that second contribution?
2: In the second district race, as of May 8th, 12 different PACs have spent just over $5 million on television and digital advertising, mailers, and text campaigns. Most of the outside spending has come from Democrat-aligned PACs like the Congressional Hispanic Caucus, which spent $500,000 on ads supporting Powell, or the Congressional Progressive Caucus, which made a pro-Kavanaugh ad buy in April. At least one Republican-aligned PAC has also bought ads opposing Kavanaugh.
8: It hasn't really been competitive like this in more than a generation.
2: That's Randy Adkins, a political science professor at the University of Nebraska at Omaha, talking about the primary.
8: The fact that so much money is coming in this year is very unique.
2: Geis of Common Cause says there's nothing new about PAC spending in Nebraska elections. But he says the way dark money has been used as a cudgel in campaigning is a new phenomenon for this particular district.
7: The trend is using it as a public attack. I think it's the narrative around it that's different this year, not so much where the money's coming from or how it's being spent.
2: Before the ad spending ballooned, Kavanaugh, a state senator, says he would sometimes be recognized by constituents around the neighborhood. But the prevalence of the ads has led to a lot more recognition in public.
9: Walked my kids to school this morning, and on the walk back past the line of cars, everybody was shouting out the windows, you know, "There's John Kavanaugh."
2: He says it's the same story when he knocks on doors around Omaha.
9: Definitely have reached a level, thanks to all of this ad spending, of name ID. People, so many of them, their reason they recognize me when I walk the door is because of the negative ads.
2: The ads have certainly boosted the profile of Powell, too. She says voters will often mention seeing her face on TV when she goes door knocking. But she also says most voters care more about day-to-day issues than political advertising.
10: I think most voters are really focused on just the things that are keeping them up at night. You know, the affordability crisis, healthcare, education, childcare, all that stuff.
2: PACs are not allowed to coordinate with candidates or political parties when they place ads like those that have plagued the 2nd District. And even though the vast majority of spending has been in Powell's favor, either supporting her or opposing Kavanaugh, she says the influx of advertising is a distraction.
10: It's a shame that this sort of negative mudslingy stuff in this last week is taking up so much space. And I just don't think voters like it or, you know, feel good about it.
2: The impact of the ads on voters will be seen at the ballot box. Reporting from Omaha, I'm Molly Ashford, Nebraska Public Media News.
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11: The more we shopped here, the more products we tried, we realized quality-wise, you're not really sacrificing anything.
1: Consumers are also buying more store brand products instead of name brands. That story will be after the news here on Nebraska Public Media. Speaking of, we'll be bringing you headlines as well. The American Hantavirus cruise ship passenger arrives at UNMC. Nebraska felons will be able to vote in tomorrow's primary for the first time since 2024. And more. Stick around. We'll have the details.
0: From NPR News, this is All Things Considered. I'm Elsa Chang.
12: And I'm Sasha Pfeiffer. College seniors face one of the toughest job markets in years, except for new graduates of SUNY Maritime College in the Bronx. They are entering a field that's practically begging for workers. Steve Kastenbaum reports they're being offered six-figure salaries and large signing bonuses.
13: This is the first ship that's purposely built for training cadets.
14: Captain Tom Murphy is chief of staff at SUNY Maritime College. It's part of New York's public university system. I met up with him on the campus in the Bronx, where the East River meets the Long Island Sound. So can we go on board?
13: Yeah, let's head on.
14: The school is one of six state-run maritime colleges. The ship, the Empire State 7, is massive. It can house 600 students and 100 faculty and crew members. Right now, it's being prepped for an annual summer teaching cruise.
15: On the Empire State, this is a drill. Please report to your abandoned ship muster station. This is a drill.
14: The college runs like a quasi-military academy. In addition to traditional classes, students spend hundreds of hours each year gaining hands-on experience. It's preparation for a career in the maritime industry, and those jobs pay very well. Maxwell Capella graduated from SUNY Maritime last year.
16: They were throwing out numbers between 120 to 160, let's say, as a third assistant engineer.
14: Long before he finished school, he said recruiters were on campus looking to fill entry-level jobs with starting salaries well into the six figures.
16: They really need the people right now.
14: He recently finished up a four-month hitch on a ship as a third assistant engineer. He's earning double what the average salary is for a recent graduate with a bachelor's degree, and he has almost no expenses while he's at sea.
16: You don't have to drive to work. You don't have to cook your meals. No rent.
14: The need for qualified, licensed merchant marines is high right now, especially with the Military Sealift Command. That's the federal agency responsible for keeping Navy ships supplied with fuel, food, and ammunition. They make those jobs appealing to graduating students like Finn Mahan.
17: The sign-on bonus alone is like $54,000 in your pocket for 3 years with Military Sealift Command.
14: Mahan said while the money is very tempting, you could find yourself on a ship for long stretches in the Persian Gulf in the war zone.
17: That also makes us heavy targets because the enemy also knows just as well how valuable and how important these supply ships are to our active duty Navy vessels.
14: Without enough qualified mariners on supply ships, some of the Navy's vessels near the Strait of Hormuz would run out of supplies in as few as 5 days. Faced with a shortage of licensed merchant marines, the Trump administration unveiled the Maritime Action Plan in February aimed at rebuilding the merchant marine pipeline. SUNY Maritime is benefiting from that. Retired Navy Admiral John Okun is the college president.
18: 90% of all goods travel on the global commons. 70% of those mariners that man those ships come from institutions like the Maritime College.
14: There are over 8,000 jobs in the U.S. maritime industry. More than 5,000 are with the Military Sealift Command, civilian jobs that require hard-to-get licenses from the Coast Guard.
18: The Navy does not have global reach. Our national defense does not have global reach without the logistical supply chain, which is our merchant marine.
14: Jumping at the opportunity to support the Navy means several more months on a ship at sea, working 12 hours a day, 7 days a week. For some, the signing bonus is not enough to draw them away from similar high-paying jobs with less time sailing, longer breaks on dry land, and no missiles flying overhead. For NPR News, I'm Steve Kastenbaum in New York.
12: Each week, a guest draws a card from NPR's wildcard deck and answers a big question about their life. Anne Lamott says that she felt drawn to writing almost like it was a call to become a monk. She's also felt called to teach others how to write and to help them organize their thoughts on the page. Her newest book, which she co-wrote with her husband, Neil Allen, is called Good Writing, 36 Ways to Improve Your Sentences.
19: I want to teach people that the writing is where the action is. The writing, the collaborating, the writer life of reading, of studying, of sitting at the feet of the masters, of, you know, it's wonderful to get published too. I mean, but it's not what you're looking for.
12: Lamott spoke with Wildcard host Rachel Martin about what it means to be human.
20: What's something you thought about yourself that you had to unlearn?
19: I had to unlearn. I mean, my parents taught me great values. They were civil rights activists. We were marching for, you know, just all the great good causes. And they taught me to read. I was reading very early. They gave me the value of literature and libraries, you know, the greatest American institution besides a constitution. And, but I had to learn everything, almost everything they taught me, because it was the 50s and they taught me that girls look a certain way. Well, I was never going to look like the other girls. I had this really crazy wiry hair and, it grew up and sideways. It didn't grow down. And I got bullied, and the bullying gave me my sense of humor because I discovered that if a boy with other boys had a drive-by insult on a bike and I thought of something to throw at him, the other boys would laugh at him and I would be a little bit better. But so what I had to unlearn was that what other people thought of me was who I was or had anything to do with who I was. And I had to learn just from the bottom up that I was not what men thought of me, or East Coast literary men, and or I was not what the really cool teenage boys or girls thought of me, that I was this precious, hilarious, wise girl and then woman who was kind and generous and kind of a mess like we all are. Like if there's not, if there isn't something wrong with you, I'm not interested, you know? If there isn't something wrong with you, we're seriously going to have almost nothing to talk about at dinner. So maybe sit somewhere else. So, and I had to learn that that was what it meant to be human, was to be real and to be vulnerable and to be who you actually were instead of who you always agreed to be because you got good grades.
21: For sure.
19: I love that old Aeneas Nin quote, and I'll probably get it wrong, but something about staying in bud.
21: Oh, my gosh. Oh, God. Sorry. Now I need to find it because I want to read it out loud. Okay, let's read
19: it. It's like
21: it.
19: There came a day. Well,
21: and the day came
19: know.
21: When the risk to remain tight in a bud was more painful than the risk it took to blossom.
19: Yeah.
21: That's lovely.
12: And you can watch the full conversation with Anne Lamott on YouTube by searching for @NPR Wildcard. Her new book, Good Writing, is out now.

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3: It's almost 5 Central already on Nebraska Public Media. I'm Grant Winter. Thank you for joining me this evening. 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
3: 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Speaking of, we have headlines as we always do. American Hantavirus cruise ship passengers arrive at UNMC. Nebraska felons will be able to vote in tomorrow's primary for the first time since 2004. And more. Stick around. We will bring you everything. A reminder, you can keep up with the news of Nebraska, the region, and the world at NebraskaPublicMedia.org.
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6: President Trump heads to China this week to meet with Xi Jinping. Trade and the Iran war will dominate the agenda.
0: For Monday, May 11th, this is All Things Considered from NPR News.
6: I'm Elsa Chang.
0: And I'm Sasha Pfeiffer. 18 Americans have returned to the U.S. after being on board a cruise ship struck by the Hantavirus.
6: They're being monitored in specialized facilities.
7: Quarantine is sort of like a very well-managed, air-handled hotel room. And the biocontainment unit is like a very well-managed, air-handled intensive care unit.
0: Also, Elsa, growing up, were you a fan of the Backstreet Boys or New Kids on the Block?
6: I sure was. And lucky for me, they and a bunch of other boy bands are on tour this summer.
8: There used to be this stigma that if you were in a boy band, you'd have your big hit peak, and then that would be it for you.
0: First News.
9: Live from NPR News in Washington, I'm Ryland Barton. President Trump is pessimistic about the fate of the ceasefire between the U.S. and Iran. The ceasefire began in early April and has been in question after recent attacks by both sides. Trump's assessment comes as the U.S. and Iran have traded ceasefire proposals but come to no agreement. NPR's Danielle Kurtzleben has more.
10: Trump is not putting a positive spin on where things are.
11: I would say the ceasefire is on massive life support, where the doctor walks in and says, sir, your loved one has approximately a 1% chance of living.
10: He did not elaborate on what might end that ceasefire or what would come next. He said he didn't even finish reading Iran's latest response to a U.S. ceasefire proposal, calling it a, quote, piece of garbage. Trump has expressed disappointment with the negotiation process before and threatened military action, but has so far not followed through on those threats. Danielle Kurtzleben, NPR News, The White House.
9: 18 Americans aboard a cruise ship hit with a Hantavirus outbreak have returned to the U.S. As NPR's Ping Huang reports, they're staying in a specialized facility for observation and treatment.
12: Early this morning, U.S. cruise passengers arrived at the University of Nebraska Medical Center, home to a federally funded quarantine unit. Dr. Michael Wadman oversees the facilities in which 15 passengers who don't have symptoms are quarantining.
13: The 15 that were welcomed here were in good shape. They were in good spirits. They definitely were tired and needed some rest, so we did a quick assessment.
12: One passenger, who tested mildly positive for Hantavirus, is staying in a higher-level biocontainment unit, and two passengers were sent to Atlanta, a couple in which one person has symptoms. They're staying in biocontainment at Emory University. Health officials said the passengers would be monitored for symptoms over 42 days, though after an initial assessment, some may do it from home. Ping Huang, NPR News.
9: The Trump administration's State Department says it did not take part in a forum about international migration at the United Nations last week and rejects the document that was adopted there. NPR's Michelle Kellerman reports on how the administration is trying to redefine refugee issues.
14: UN member states met last week to recommit themselves to what's known as the Global Compact for Safe, Orderly, and Regular Migration. But the U.S. State Department says its goal is not to manage migration, but to foster what it calls re-migration, that is, getting migrants to leave the U.S. and return to their home countries. In a statement, the department also accuses the U.N. of trying to advocate for and facilitate, quote, replacement immigration in the U.S. The State Department did not explain what that means, though the language echoes that of the white nationalist Great Replacement Theory. Michelle Kellerman, NPR News, the State Department.
9: Oil prices rose as the war with Iran threatens to drag on, but U.S. stocks still inch to more records. This is NPR News.
3: Good evening. It's 5:04 Central. I'm Grant Winterer with Nebraska Public Media News. The cruise ship Hantavirus passenger who tested positive is doing well as they undergo monitoring and testing in Omaha. Jessica Wade has more from how the cruise ship passengers are doing at the University of Nebraska Medical Center.
15: One passenger who tested positive for Hantavirus but does not have symptoms was admitted to the Nebraska Biocontainment Unit early Monday morning. Medical Director Angela Hewlett said that unit is set up as a hospital-based care space.
16: They currently do not have any symptoms and have a good appetite, although they're very tired, understandably, but it's been a really long journey for these folks.
15: The other 15 passengers are housed in the National Quarantine Unit. They could be monitored in Omaha for up to 42 days. According to the World Health Organization, Hantavirus is an illness typically tied to rodents, but it may have passed from human to human aboard the cruise ship. Reporting from downtown Omaha, I'm Jessica Wade, Nebraska Public Media News.
3: In tomorrow's primary election, the name of one U.S. Senate candidate will not be on the ballot. Independent Dan Osborne continues to collect petition signatures of Nebraska voters in the hopes of earning a spot on the general ballot. He says they've already exceeded the 4,000 valid signatures needed.
17: We'd love to turn them in at some point in June. I think you have the deadline's August, but we'd like to get them in earlier, solidify ourselves on the ballot, and just show people, hey, we're here, we're on it, and let's go.
3: He's looking to unseat Republican Pete Ricketts, one of four Republican candidates on the primary ballot. Tuesday will mark the first Nebraska primary since 2024 law change that gave felons the immediate opportunity to register to vote after they finished their sentences. It could impact around 3,000 potential voters. 37-year-old Jonathan Fonseca will cast his first vote ever tomorrow. He's never voted before. He was convicted of a felony in 2016. He became eligible to vote last year after completing parole.
18: I can start a business. I can pay taxes on the business. I can get out. I can work. But I couldn't vote. There's a reason why that was a right that was removed from you. There's power.
3: The law change eliminated the two-year buffer that felons had to wait to get their voting rights restored. 5:06 Central, it's Nebraska Public Media.
19: 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I'm Sasha Pfeiffer in Washington, D.C.
6: And I'm Elsa Chang in Culver City, California. President Trump leaves this week for a state visit to China. Trade is on the agenda, along with an effort to stabilize the relationship between these two great world powers. But the Iran war is now in its third month, and that lingering conflict hangs over this whole trip. NPR senior political correspondent Tamara Keith reports.
10: When President Trump met with Chinese President Xi Jinping last fall, the two leaders turned down the temperature on what had been an escalating trade war. On Air Force One afterward, Trump didn't hold back.
20: From 0 to 10, with 10 being the best, I would say the meeting was at 12.
10: And in the lead up to this state visit, Trump built the hype.
21: Yeah, that's going to be a wild one. I said, but we have to put on the biggest display you've ever had in the history of China. You know, last time I went to China, President Xi, he treated me so well.
10: The trip was pushed back 6 weeks with the idea that the war with Iran would be over. Instead, it smolders on, with Iran's closure of the Strait of Hormuz causing economic shock around the world. Kirk Campbell is chairman of the Asia Group and did China policy in the Biden administration.
1: The president's anticipation was that he would go to Beijing in a position of strength, that we would have prevailed in Iran just like we did in Venezuela. But try as they might, it's harder to spin this as an unalloyed success.
10: Instead, headed into 2 days of ceremony and bilateral meetings, Trump is emphasizing his relationship with President Xi. Here he was in an interview with Fox Business anchor Maria Bartiromo.
21: He's somebody I get along with very well. He just wrote me a beautiful letter.
2: He wrote you a letter?
21: Yeah, he did. He responded to a letter that I wrote because I had heard that China is giving weapons to, you're seeing it all over the place, to Iran.
10: Trump said he asked Xi not to supply Iran with weapons.
21: And he wrote me a letter saying that essentially he's not doing that.
10: While other presidents scolded Xi about human rights and warned him to leave Taiwan alone, Trump has expressed an admiration for Xi and the power he wields within China. Dennis Wilder is a professor at Georgetown University and was a top advisor to President George.

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1: Glad to have you here this evening on Nebraska Public Media. I'm Grant Wenterer. The Democratic primary in Nebraska's 2nd Congressional District has unexpectedly become one of the most contentious and most expensive in the country. Political action committees, or PACs, have spent more than $5 million on the race. The influx of outside spending has led some to decry the involvement of so-called dark money. Molly Ashford brings us this report on what dark money really means and how it plays into the CD2 race.
2: If you've been on social media or anywhere near a TV in Omaha, the political ads have been inescapable. Most of them are coming from outside groups supporting Denise Powell or opposing John Kavanaugh, two of the likely frontrunners in Tuesday's crowded primary. Take this ad from New Democrat Majority PAC, which spent $750,000 on anti-Kavanaugh ads in late April.
3: Our blue dot. We fought hard for it. But if John Kavanaugh goes to Congress, it could all fall down.
2: Or this ad from Fight for Nebraska PAC, which has spent more than $2 million on ads supporting Powell and opposing Kavanaugh.
4: Nebraska can't afford a MAGA supermajority. Vote no on Kavanaugh for Congress.
2: In late April, Kavanaugh went on the offensive, too, with this TV and digital ad attacking Powell as
5: the millionaire political operative they call Dark Money Denise.
2: And in a Facebook post by Kavanaugh last week, supporters at a rally held up signs saying no dark money as they chanted,
6: "We will win! We will win!"
2: In the final weeks of an increasingly tense primary race, dark money has been a hot topic. But what is dark money anyway? And is it really running rampant in this race?
7: What most people, when they talk about dark money, what they're talking about is money coming into our elections that can't be traced back to a specific named individual.
2: That's Gavin Geis, the executive director of Common Cause Nebraska. Common Cause is a nonprofit that advocates for campaign finance reform, among other issues. Geis says PACs are often referred to as dark money groups, even though they are required by law to disclose their donors. But in many cases, the main donors to PACs are other PACs, and those PACs receive donations from other PACs, or from nonprofit groups that aren't required to disclose their donors at all. That can make it difficult to trace the money back to a single source.
7: It just all kind of gets obfuscated. By the time you've given to even the second PAC, it's hard to say where did the money originate in the original, right? Maybe you can go to the first PAC and look at the donors, but by the time they give another amount to a second PAC, now how much of that original donor's money is getting into that second contribution?
2: In the second district race, as of May 8th, 12 different PACs have spent just over $5 million on television and digital advertising, mailers, and text campaigns. Most of the outside spending has come from Democrat-aligned PACs, like the Congressional Hispanic Caucus, which spent $500,000 on ads supporting Powell, or the Congressional Progressive Caucus, which made a pro-Kavanaugh ad buy in April. At least one Republican-aligned PAC has also bought ads opposing Kavanaugh.
8: It hasn't really been competitive like this in more than a generation.
2: That's Randy Adkins, a political science professor at the University of Nebraska at Omaha, talking about the primary.
8: The fact that so much money is coming in this year is very unique.
2: Geis of Common Cause says there's nothing new about PAC spending in Nebraska elections. But he says the way dark money has been used as a cudgel in campaigning is a new phenomenon for this particular district.
7: The trend is using it as a public attack. I think it's the narrative around it that's different this year, not so much where the money's coming from or how it's being spent.
2: Before the ad spending ballooned, Kavanaugh, a state senator, says he would sometimes be recognized by constituents around the neighborhood. But the prevalence of the ads has led to a lot more recognition in public.
9: Walked my kids to school this morning, and on the walk back past the line of cars, everybody was shouting out the windows, you know, "There's John Kavanaugh."
2: He says it's the same story when he knocks on doors around Omaha.
9: Definitely have reached a level, thanks to all of this ad spending, of name ID. People, so many of them, their reason they recognize me when I walk the door is because of the negative ads.
2: The ads have certainly boosted the profile of Powell, too. She says voters will often mention seeing her face on TV when she goes door knocking. But she also says most voters care more about day-to-day issues than political advertising.
10: I think most voters are really focused on just the things that are keeping them up at night. You know, the affordability crisis, healthcare, education, childcare, all that stuff.
2: PACs are not allowed to coordinate with candidates or political parties when they place ads like those that have plagued the 2nd District. And even though the vast majority of spending has been in Powell's favor, either supporting her or opposing Kavanaugh, she says the influx of advertising is a distraction.
10: It's a shame that this sort of negative mudslinging stuff in this last week is taking up so much space, and I just don't think voters like it or, you know, feel good about it.
2: The impact of the ads on voters will be seen at the ballot box. Reporting from Omaha, I'm Molly Ashford, Nebraska Public Media News.

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